0: Volunteers completed 432 hours of whale spotting, and this year's results will be revealed at the festival. Visitors can walk through a life-size humpback whale, meet Doc's disentanglement theme, and enjoy ocean-themed activities for all ages. And as board, New Zealand shot putter Jack O'Gill has been ruled out of the Commonwealth Games in Glasgow after suffering an injury during warm-ups at a continental tour meet in Madrid last week. Gill, now 31, is a two-time world junior champion and a two-time national champion, and his withdrawal is a major blow to the Kiwi athletics squad.
1: A foggy and frosty start, but clearing to fine today with light winds, a high of 14 and a low of 0. Tomorrow fine with light winds and northwesterlies developing in the evening, a high of 14.
2: Good afternoon, team. Here we are. Phil is away today, so allegedly I'm in charge. Very grateful for Ken pressing all the buttons. And my beautiful friend, who I love dearly, has said yes to coming to join me today in the studio. So welcome, Eddie Peddle.
3: Thank you, Sally. Good to be here. It's been a very, very long time since I sat in a radio broadcasting studio, so let's see what happens. It looks familiar. Let's see if it sounds familiar and works familiarly.
2: I love it. Do you know what? It's so exciting to have you here. We talked about doing a podcast maybe 2 or 3 years ago. We talked about doing that together. We did some recordings, and at that time it just wasn't the right time. You were extremely, and continue to be extremely busy at work.
3: Correct.
2: And that's where God calls you. And for those of you who don't know this incredible young man, I'm going to give him a little bit of an intro, because we get to hang out in the church space together, actually, and we've become friends. His beautiful wife, Vicky, cheering you on if you've managed to tune in today, and if not, enjoy the recording. And my husband and I, we get to, every now and again, we get to catch up and just hang out and have some time together. And this beautiful couple pour out. Vicky's and looks after many of the nurses in her ward. She is, if any of you have ever seen a lovely lady with rainbow hair, that is his amazing wife, who brings sunshine wherever she goes, and just carries the joy of the Lord with you, and makes gifts for people and makes sure all the nurses are looked after at Christmas when they're working their shifts. And she is just beautiful. And then Eddie is, I love him because he's steady Eddie. There's so much going on in the background, but he just keeps going. And, there's, in all businesses, there's ups and downs, there's people that come, there's people that go, there's times when there's meant to be a team of three and it's just you. And then there's times when people come back in and there's a bit more breathing space. Yeah. And I love you because you've stayed in the game. You have been persistent, insistent, and consistent throughout the whole time I've known you. And you've never taken your eyes off the Lord, even when what's in front of you can be a bit of a mess. So, Eddie, thank you for coming in today. Thank you for driving all the way from Napier. And for those of you who know, when you live in Hastings, Napier's a long way away. When you live in Napier, Hastings is a long way away. So thank you for taking your time out of the day today to be with us. How are you feeling being back in the studio after Mr. DJ times, after having your own radio show? This has actually been your space in another life, just not right now, or hasn't been.
3: Yeah, well, it goes back, like I said, about 25 years to a city called Pietermaritzburg in KwaZulu-Natal province, South Africa, where I was on a radio station called Radio Maritzburg. And I had the mid-morning drive show, which was 9 to 12. And I had a lot of fun on there. We used to play good music, and we had a lot of talk radio. I had guests come in all the time, and we used to interact with our audiences. And so sitting in a studio today with these beautiful boom microphones hanging over here and the headphones on, yeah, it's very, very familiar, and it's great.
2: Oh, my goodness.
3: This is, you left out one word earlier on when you were describing all the different things about me, and that was passion.

0: passion.
1: Yeah.
0: Because I'm driven by passion. I don't do the work I do because of the driver is money or fame or anything like that. It's because I do it because of I'm passionate about what I do. And I apply that to every area of my life, whether it's spiritual, whether it's work, whether it's relationships. I believe if you don't have passion, you're lacking a huge, there's a huge hole left which needs to be filled. Yeah. So, yeah, there we have it. Great to be here. Thanks, Sally, for inviting me.
1: And I'm so excited because, and it's interesting, your first passion or your first love is the Lord. And so I love how, yes, and you're 100% right. For those of you who don't know Eddie, he looks after all of the events and the tech at, you know, Napier's Conference Center. So all that background stuff. And if anybody's ever run an event, and bless his heart, he has covered me on numerous events when we've had them and covered my backside like you wouldn't believe. But these, it's the unsung hero. And you are an unsung hero because you're behind the scenes. But the people at the front that run the conferences, the people that are in the room, without what you do, it the magic doesn't happen. And I use magic as a very light term, but your capacity to see the unseen, solve problems, work through stuff, and again, be able to just pivot in a moment where something happens or something doesn't happen that should have done and make it work. It takes all the pressure off those that are front-facing, off those that are coming to facilitate or add more. So, and I see this, as Eddie says, in every area, and he has blessed our gorgeous little church with so much wisdom and insight and redone the sound desk. And he's actually got a whole training program to walk people through so that people can be educated, so that people, the sound that goes out can be the best sound with the equipment that we've got. And Eddie works with excellence, not perfection, but excellence. And I think possibly, tell me if I'm wrong, Eddie, because I could be completely off track here, but I sense that the Eddie that I have never met, the Eddie that I don't know, that might have been in South Africa, that might have been a police guy, that might have been, was probably quite a perfectionist back in the day. But what I see now is this, you're not bothered by what anybody else thinks, or you're not bothered by whatever the world is telling you. You just want to deliver an outstanding result or an outstanding outcome, performance, or whatever it is, in what you are asked to do. And what I love about you, you don't get in somebody else's lane. You just stay in your lane, and this is what I'm asked to do, and I will deliver excellence in whatever I've been asked to do. That's what I see of you. Would it be fair that there was maybe some perfectionism and it's now shifted into excellence, or have I lost the plot?
0: You are absolutely 100% correct. That's something I've always been challenged by, I'll put it that way, is this whole thing about perfectionism, because I am, I hold myself to an extremely high standard, and when I fail, I get angry at myself. Yeah, so I've always been a perfectionist, but I've also learned over the years on my spiritual journey that there's only one perfect person, and it's not me. His name's Jesus. So, you know, I have to put my trust in him, and then all the things that are imperfect about me will fall into place. And I can actually rest in that. I can say, okay, God, you got this. I don't know what I'm doing here, and it's gone wrong. What now? Whereas before, I would shout and literally shout and scream at myself, because I just couldn't get something right, or something wasn't working when it should be working. And yes, there are times when I fall off the wagon about that. But you know, you fall off the wagon.

0: wagon, what happens is you get hurt. But you get up, you dust yourself off, you present yourself to God and you say, sorry, God, here I am. Let's go again.
1: I love you, Eddie Peddle. I really do. And I think, listeners, we didn't even pray. We prayed before we got on the thing, but we didn't actually pray just now. But, you know, I hope this resonates for you where, you know, we can be our own worst enemy, where we beat ourselves up because we haven't performed the way we thought we should have done. And only on a leadership call this morning, I said, you know, I heard the person who's taking it saying, the beauty with God is you cannot fail tests. You just have the opportunity to take them again and again. And he's looking at who you're becoming, not whether we pass or fail. It's all about our growth and our learning journey. And when we let go of performance or perfectionism, of the image that we have or what it should be, and just as you said, you then go, instead of going, oh, I didn't do this and I didn't do that, and growling yourself and getting yourself into a right old pickle where you then can't actually think of anything.
0: And it achieves nothing.
1: 100%. Actually, it just puts you backwards, yes. Not forwards. It's like it's so unhelpful. Yeah. You know, I'm putting my hands up now, the amount of times I have done that to myself, and I'm sure many people have. But having the opportunity to do the great exchange in that moment, having the opportunity to be hands off and go, okay, God, that wasn't what I was expecting. Okay, God, what's your wisdom here? Because right now, who do you want to be for me right now as I'm in this pickle? And as soon as we turn towards him, our whole worlds change. Because we can, and this morning's leadership was all about being unhurried. And I had to laugh because it was Unhurried Part 3. And your message on Sunday was around less noise. Funny, coming from a sound technician, just quietly. I loved the title. I was like, oh yeah, only a sound technician could talk about less noise. I thought that was crack up. And more God.
0: Well, I do have a sign in my sound booth at work, which says, do not speak to the sound technician, he's deaf. And I have a lot of people very puzzled with that. But of course, it's all in the amusement of it.
1: I love it. Oh, I love it. That's another thing, is the other thing that I had a revelation of this morning on our call, or the call that I was on, was God is not on a deadline.
0: No.
1: We make deadlines. And actually we do need a kind of marker in the sand by which we'll achieve something, otherwise we wouldn't do it. So we do need that, but it's not a deadline. It's a start line for the next season. It's the start line for the next thing. Yeah. But he is on an adventure. And when we see the things that don't go right okay, God, you're going to give me an upgrade because you're going to show me how to solve this problem, or this is something new I wasn't expecting. And when we let go and let God, when we take our hands off our opinions of ourselves or our expectation, it's like walking into Narnia. It's like walking into a whole new world. That the grumpiness and the accusations and the self, you know, crossness can't access. It's cool, eh?
0: Yep, absolutely. I think I can add to that in terms of often the imperfection or failure of being able to do something, and I'm speaking purely from my own personal experience now, is as a result of too much distraction, too much noise going on around me. And because of that, then you have to start hurrying because you're running out of time. And of course, in the events industry, everything is time-based. And so I learned a really interesting mantra when I was preparing I already knew it, but a mantra that the U.S. Marine

Navy SEALs and the Army Rangers invented this many, many years ago. And that mantra is slow is smooth, smooth is fast. So what does that mean?

0: right tools, you can find out who you really are again underneath all those programs and conditioning and assumptions about you and all the labeling and meaning. You can find out what your next aligned action is by asking yourself and your body. And you can create this trilogy between your body, the universe, and you that will create a life beyond anything you could ever imagine. Now, these are just a couple of things that have happened for some of my clients. Two of them became mortgage-free, like, overnight.
1: What?
0: And one got offered a job that gave her a $60,000 increase, which meant she could also buy a piece of land
1: wow.
0: and start to build her hemp house. Now, that's not because they worked harder. It's not about working harder, my friend. We've all been trained to work harder and get an extra job. When you are authentically being you, beyond the roles, and you have accessed your grief and you've released it and the anger and got some of those energetics out of the way, and you're listening to you and following the next aligned step, these things show up. They feel like luck, but they're not. They are co-creation, these synchronicities that start to show up. I've had women leave their marriages and manage to buy a home and didn't have the money to begin with. Women who have left a marriage that's been abusive and kept going back and kept going back and kept going back, but they actually got the self-trust and the power to go, no, I don't have to be in abusive marriages before. But not just that, if you're in a happy relationship, what about joy?
1: Mm.
0: What about you living the next 30 years of your life from midlife with joy and fun and play and adventure? That's really what they all got back, was self-trust and the capacity to feel joy again. And it's possible for everybody.
1: And it's simple too, isn't it? Because it's like, I guess with the fast-paced life that we live and the conditioning that we got, to remember, what it is that you want, or what it is that's important to you, what it is that inspires, or just even who you are, you know what I mean? Like, that's such a, it's hard for people to remember, in the lives that we live, you know, not that I'm justifying that, you know, people need to stay in these environments or these situations, but it's also probably a nice thing to do for everyone, you know, just to be reminded. Lisa, for someone that's on a health journey or a grief journey or really struggling in their life where they're not happy or they feel disjointed or disconnected, how can your women's coaching help them? Like, what else can you empower them with all your tools? I mean, you haven't even touched on the fact that you're an amazing healer.
0: No, I think the biggest thing with the grief thing is that is the capacity to have the resilience with it and the strength with it. Because I think we can have it projected onto us that to be crying and sad, there's something wrong with it, right? And I think how I can help them is to see that there's a strength and there's resilience in actually allowing your emotions, because they've been shut down, right? Particularly with women. You're too sensitive, you're too hormonal, oh, you've got your period. Just stop crying, you know?
1: Mm.
0: So I think one of the main things for women who are grieving that come to me is that allowance for them and the strength and resilience to go, actually, this is what I'm meant to be doing. I'm allowed to be doing this. This is where I'm meant to be, and this is a healthy part of it. And a huge part of my program is how to release emotions and somatic and nervous system regulation stuff. So there's meditations and little breathing things and little journaling things you can do to literally allow you to be calm enough to release it.
1: Wow.
0: You know, to be able to lie down, to be able to do it. Like you said, we're so busy, we've got so many roles and things going on, we can't even give ourselves the time sometimes.
1: There's an allowance, isn't there? Because we've got so much emotional labor on our shoulders, I think, as women. You know, there's, like you said before, there's all these things to do, but yet to give ourselves time to even do, like, the thought of me trying to put Julian in somewhere in my life, I'm just like, well, I'd love to do that. But it's you've got to make that pivotal change, don't you? You've got to go, you've got to stop and go, I'm going to do it.
0: Yes, and I think some of that just comes down to, it's like when we're judging ourselves, we've just got to stop it.
1: Mm.
0: No one can make you do that. But I think with the grief thing particularly, one of the biggest things is knowing how to release. And I teach women how to do that. How do you release in a gentle way? And when you do the releasing, you find you bring more time in. When you get rid of the anger and the upset at your

0: yourself and the guilt and shame for not doing what you should be doing, because it's all shoulds, right? And you get to the grief and you get to releasing the bottom of it, which is grief, then actually you find you have more time, because so much time was going into trying to hide the grief and to be busy over the top of it, or I've got to do this, I should be doing that, and I should be doing that. And when you let go of some of those obligations and you allow yourself to release that level and come down into the proper, you know, the thing that you're there for, which is to acknowledge and release the grief, there's more time. Your body has more time. It's rested. It's got more time to put into something extra because you're rested, you've allowed it,
1: you're
0: healed from it, you're freer, you're more present. So when you're more present, you can actually get a piece of paper out and write. But if you're still in these anger, rage, upset and judgment of yourself and guilt and shame, then we've got to work on that layer and release that layer first. So a huge part of my program is getting into those layers and releasing them. So you can then get into that pure sadness and go, this is where I'm meant to be. I can release this and I have peace now and I can pick up my paper and pen.
1: Lisa, have any of your clients given you any feedback about like physical changes as well?
0: Oh yeah, most of them lose weight. Isn't it interesting?
1: Wow. So that's like baggage.
0: 99%. Yeah. It's
1: 99%.
0: Like yeah, one last year lost 9 kilos.
1: What?
0: In 3 months of working with me.
1: Can you fix menopause?
0: I think menopause, there's a lot of stories and assumptions too, my friend. There's lots of beliefs, and when you get through the beliefs and you listen to your body, you might still have a hot flush, but you're not judging you or it for it.
1: Wow.
0: Right?
1: Okay.
0: So when you get out of the judgment of menopause is easier.
1: Because there's a big hype around menopause. You know,
0: yeah,
1: like
0: there's almost a big story.
1: Yeah, there is a bit, like even, you
0: and
1: know, approaching
0: saying,
1: menopause, you're just like, shit, batten down the hatches and we're going to war, like with my hormones, and, you know, like it's a real thing.
0: Yeah, and I didn't have that because I was 45, my marriage broke up, my period stopped overnight 3 months later. They stopped overnight, and so I just had this, and I went, okay, body, this is what we need to do, I'm okay with this, you know, and just allowed it, but the stress, I think, the situation I was in, my body just stopped. And I'm not denying that people don't have things going on in their bodies. But when you add a story, an assumption, a role, a meaning,
1: it fuels
0: a projection onto it, it fuels it. So like you said with the weight thing.
1: Yeah, I'm still stuck on the 99%. I can't lie to you. I'm still sitting here going, 99%? That's
0: incredible. I haven't sat down and freaking worked this out completely, but I know the women last year I was working with lost weight, yeah?
1: So they're more comfortable in their skin. That's amazing.
0: Yeah, and it's just because, you know what? The lower emotions are heavy. Guilt and shame, you feel that. You feel into something you think you did wrong. It's such a heavy feeling. It's so heavy. And when we are programmed to feel guilty and shameful, women, about everything, and when you let that go, there's literally a weight that falls off women. I've seen it so many times.
1: Oh, and I can totally, like, I just remember, like, people saying, you know, people that are overweight or women that are carrying excess or, like, cellulite on their legs, they're always like, I go to the gym, I eat the right food, I do this, I do that, but yet I've still got all this excess weight, or I do this, or I... And they're hard on themselves because, obviously, society tells you that you should be this way, you know, but, and I'm not justifying that either, but, and, you know, and everyone loves to feel good in their skin, right? Who doesn't? And what I refer to as your meat suit or your earth suit. But it's so interesting that, I don't know, I just find out I'm still stuck on the 99% thing because I just think that we are more than just our bodies.
0: Yes, we are. And the women I've worked with, they lose weight.
1: I just find that incredible.
0: Most of the time. And it might be over time, but last year that was nine kilos in 3 months.
1: That's It's
0: a huge win, and she was in control energies. She was still controlling in work with her family, trying to control outcomes with her aging parents. And yes, she still had to look after her parents, but she didn't have to control it anymore.
1: That's incredible.
0: And when she let go of the control at work, she was controlling the people that worked for her. When she let go of that control, and there was obviously shame at herself that she'd done something wrong in the past that made sure she controlled everyone else, if you know what I mean. So she had anger at herself when she let go of that too, and the control, she lost 9 kilos over 3 months and then met a new man. Yeah, so
1: I love a happy ending. I love
0: that. And she is one of the ones that was mortgage free.

0: as well, yeah.
1: Oh, wow. Yeah, Lisa, I could talk to you for hours, and I think we're going to have to get you back because I've got no doubt there'll be some listeners out there that have some big, mighty questions for you, so let's hold space for that. But look, before you leave our podcast on grief on various degrees, can you please leave a question for our next guest?
0: Okay, I haven't thought about this, so you might have to edit this out.
1: We'll just give you a moment, a sweet moment.
0: A sweet moment. How can you bring joy back into your life again, like you're a little kid?
1: Thank you, Lisa.
0: Oh, thank you. And thank you for having me on again. I so appreciate you, all the mahi you're doing, and what a difference you're making. And thank you for letting me be on here.
1: Please follow me on Facebook, Celebrant Alicia, or check out our website at www.grieftopeace.co.nz. 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Super approachable. Till next time, please live your life in full colour, tell your loved ones you love them, and leave no stone unturned. Bless you all, and thank you for the tune in.
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5: 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This is a program called Community Corner, and today it's my pleasure to have in the studio with me Campbell Rule, who is the organiser of the 2026 Hastings Toys and Collectibles Fair, which will be taking place on Saturday, the 1st of August at Twyford School, which is in Thompson Road in Hastings. Campbell, welcome to Community Corner.
9: Thank you so much for having me here, mate.
5: Now, my absolute pleasure to have you in the studio. Now, before we talk about the fair, tell us a little bit about you, Campbell. What got you interested in collectibles and collecting?
9: Excellent. Well, as you know, parents, you know, so we had, my mum and dad were sort of hardworking people. So, but back in the days was G.I. Joe for me. I was a collectible G.I. Joes.
5: Yes.
9: My older brother was a collectible, which is, you know, works for, does a station for you guys. Mm-hmm. He was into Transformers still to this day. And my younger brother was into Star Wars. But we always sort of dibble and dabble in both those lines. And then we sort of gravitated, like, I wanted to get into the military, so I gravitated towards G.I. Joe. My younger brother, who's a Star Wars sci-fi like myself.
5: Yes.
9: And Brent, well, the Transformers. But yeah, it sort of clears up with that. And then, lo and behold, I didn't throw away my toys, my Joes, boxed them all up. And then I was working here in Hastings. I've actually moved, of course. And I was talking to a workmate of mine, and we're talking about collections and old school stuff like nostalgia, which got us inspired. And he goes, you need to come to my house. Went to his house, and he said to me, you got to be proud of your collection, mate. Show it off.
5: Absolutely.
9: I was like, what, really? Yep, don't be ashamed of it. So, yeah,

0: sure is. I started looking around and started getting cabinets and showing off my collection.
1: I guess the thing about being a child, though, is we don't know what's going to be collectible, and it's important, isn't it, perhaps, to keep boxes?
0: Yep.
1: Because
0: yep.
1: that makes it collectible, much more collectible, doesn't it, if it's original?
0: And you mean keep it in its box?
1: Yeah.
0: Yes, most definitely, yeah. So I have started collecting, thanks to an Australian friend of mine who's, well, I'm a YouTuber, so he's also a YouTuber, so we send each other gifts. So he's got me into the Motu Masters of the Universe modern figures.
1: Mm-hmm.
0: And, yep, sure as hell, I've started collecting that as well.
1: Yeah.
0: Because it's the box art that is actually quite gorgeous. Yeah. And sure, I go out and I review the figure, and then I put it back in this box, and then I seal it back up again. Because the box art is what makes it pop. And it's what's amazing with... looking back in the day, that's what caught your eye in the aisle.
1: Mm-hmm.
0: It's like, wow, this is really cool. I remember as a kid just spending ages at the Toys R Us, Farmers, Toy World, Bunkers back in the day, you know, back in Hawke's Bay. Unfortunately, they're no longer there. And just spent ages like, I mean, yeah, I'm going to get this one next and try and save you pocket money.
1: Yeah. What makes something collectible? Does it have to be old to be collectible?
0: No, it doesn't be old at all. Some people like to collect pens, some like to collect drink bottles.
1: Yeah.
0: It doesn't matter, really. Even, I see you got a whole heap of monitors up there.
1: Mm-hmm.
0: Even people collect monitors.
1: Yeah, it's hard to believe, isn't it? All right, so let's talk about... let's just start with you for a minute. You've been collecting for a lot of years. What's the most unique item you've come across?
0: Unique item I've come across? Okay, so the most unique item I've come across, which is weird but also quite expensive, is a character called the Red Ninja, and he's not red.
1: He's not.
0: He's a horrible pinkish, bluish character. And the funny thing is, I brought this guy. I didn't like him. I sold him. And then many years ago, my wife brought me this book on G.I. Joe collecting and its price and value. And I went down and found out how much this vehicle and this figure was worth. And I was like, oh, my God.
1: Yeah.
0: I've had a huge mistake.
1: Yes.
0: But where I work now, a huge shout out to, I can't say his name because he's quite shy, but we'll call him DN.
1: Yes.
0: He had a whole box of nostalgia G.I. Joe figures.
1: Mm-hmm.
0: And he says, I'm more into Lego. I was exactly right, Lego. Lego's quite collectible. I'll give this to you. And I said, you can't just give it to me. He says, I'd rather it's gone to a good home. And what he had in the box was a mint Red Ninja and vehicle.
1: Well,
0: just missing the axe. So I saw it, and I had the axe, which is a weapon.
1: Yeah.
0: And I said, I've got that at home still. So it's come back to me.
1: Well,
0: and I said to him, like...
1: It was fate.
0: It's fate, yeah.
1: I wonder, let's talk about the fair now, because I was wondering, you know, who comes along to the fair? Is it, I hate to use the word nerds, but you know what I mean.
0: Nerds are cool.
1: Yeah. Or is it a cross-section of the community? Is it kids? Is it adults? Is it grey hairs like me? Who is it? Who comes along,
0: it's a whole range of people that come along. Now... like myself, I go along because I film it, but also I go around for a good hunt for my collection, like JoJo or Action Man. I also collect Action Man as well. There's also people who have, I would say, people like modern kids. Thomas the Tank Engine fans. I'm saying it because I helped a father out with an autistic kid, and he was after Thomas the Tank Engine and he lost him. So on my last toy fair, I was doing a podcast. I was up on the stage and I said, look, come up here, as long as you're quiet you can look around and scan for your son. I took a break and I helped him out.
1: Marvellous.
0: Modern, and I said Thomas the Tank Engine, so it's also modern trains. It's just a whole

0: range of people to come along. It's a real family affair. Yeah.
1: And I wonder, I suppose at some stage in our lives, we've all been collectors, haven't we? Because, you know, whether we collect, my wife, for instance, she's got a lot of Christmas ornaments, they're soldiers. And she probably wouldn't think she was a collector, but she's got about 100 of them because she just loves them. But
0: it's a collector.
1: It's a collector, that's a collector, absolutely right.
0: Yeah.
1: And do you find it's a male-oriented, should we call it a profession, a hobby, passion? Is it mostly guys do it?
0: Yeah, no, there's actually women that do it too. Mm. Which shocked me. As I said, when I was my teenage years to my early 20s, I kept my collection in a box. And it wasn't until I sort of hit 30, and as I said before, met up with a fellow workmate who insisted I should display my collection. So I did that, and I did it quite proudly, and then I found out that other people, well, my wife's friends would come along, and they'd say, that's so cool, and then they'll say, like, well, I had Barbie dolls, I had My Little Pony, I had Cabbage Patch dolls, and I didn't thought about, like, displaying them, and it sort of, like, got me, like, wondering, and with me being a YouTuber, so I watch a lot of other toy films, anything with toys and collectibles, but a few of them would actually go to toy fairs, like over in England and America, and that's got me thinking, especially just before COVID, and I was like, does New Zealand have toy fairs? So I just typed up toy fairs in New Zealand, you know, Dr. Google, and so where I'm living at the moment, Palmerston North, I found out Whanganui does one, a really big one. So I went to the first one, and this is way before I became a YouTuber. Went to the first one, I enjoyed it, loved it. And then I just realised I wanted to be a YouTuber, of course. So I announced on New Year's Eve that I was going to be a YouTuber. I promised my wife that I would be a cheap YouTuber and not sort of go all out with the expensive equipment until I make it big. So what I did was went out to this toy fair, and I found there was a whole range of people, even to like scouts who were selling off their remember the old plates with the Queen and King on it and mugs?
1: Yeah.
0: Yeah, like that.
1: Yeah.
0: And I just sort of watched that and went, well, mum will be into that, but my mum's got a lot of stuff. So I thought, no, I'm not going to get that for mum. But talk about my mum. She's a big Macho Man Randy Savage fan.
1: Oh, really? Yeah.
0: Yeah. So I end up sort of getting stuff for Macho Man, just little bits and pieces for her. So, and she loved that. My dad was into model railway trains. So I remember we set up a whole half the lounge with this model railway display, you know, on the table and all that. So a collectible, you can collect just about anything. Like some people collect old cameras.
1: Yes.
0: Yeah.
1: I guess also collecting, we probably do for our own satisfaction, because a lot of stuff that people collect, it's really got no commercial value per se. So, unless you happen to have a Superman number one, or like you were saying about that toy that you had, that, ooh, I wish I had kept that. But so you don't have to do it necessarily for the value, but do we sometimes fall into a trap where we think, okay, I'm going to collect, Rosewood. Cups and saucers.
0: Like a rabbit hole.
1: Yeah, no, they cost a lot of money. And in a few years' time, you put them on the market and they're selling for a dollar each because everyone's got them. So,
0: yes, that can actually happen.
1: Yeah.
0: I would have to say that due to COVID-19, the nostalgia, the toy line of collectibles, and also, like I said before, like the cups and like old school cameras, because people are sitting at home getting bored, they start up going, oh, you know, I used to do this and I really enjoyed it. So you can go online and order this, or like trade me, or as Americans do, eBay. And slowly but surely, I noticed that the price will go up and up.
1: Yeah.
0: And you go to yourself, wow. Yeah, I know I've got some really valuable equipment or figures and vehicles at home. Will I sell them? No.
1: So you won't sell them because...

0: Because they mean a lot to you, or because you're not doing it as a commercial enterprise?
1: No. Some people do. Some people will go all out and buy large, like buy stuff from America or China, and then bring them back here in New Zealand and do private bidding wars. Mm-hmm. And that's where I end up in a trap, because there's that one part you just need to finish your collection, say, and G.I. Joe I collect wasn't in the 60s. I collect the ones from the 80s to 90s.
0: Mm.
1: So started in 1982, and I believe it finished in 1996. Oh, sorry, 1993. Sorry. So there's always like 95, and there's a couple of figures you may not have there, but someone would have that figure.
0: Yes.
1: And you know, it may not be complete, but you go, well, I just need that. I've
0: got to have that, yes.
1: I've got to have that. So you end up going into a bidding war.
0: Yeah.
1: And that's where the danger is.
0: Yeah.
1: Where I have now discovered, like, you go to the toy fairs, okay, sure, it may cost you a bit of petrol money, well, now.
0: Yeah.
1: But you can also barter, and then you also build up a personal friendship. Mm-hmm. Like you go to different stalls, and it's that one-on-one connection. And then I remember going to a toy fair in Whanganui. It would have been the second one, and I pointed out something, something I wanted. But it was out of my price range. And as I left the toy fair, the gentleman came up to me and says, you know what, you can have it for like $10.
0: Yeah.
1: Like, sweet.
0: That's what you want, isn't it?
1: Yeah, it's like, oh, thank you so much.
0: Yeah.
1: But then I heard, well, all I got was 20, so I said, oh, $20, you and I are both happy.
0: Yeah. Yeah. Yeah. That's a bit of give and take, isn't it?
1: Yeah, it is.
0: What are the trends at the moment, Campbell? I mean, what's the hot stuff people are collecting now? And is anything from the old days coming back?
1: Yes. So definitely I found that because of the new movie has come out, the He-Man's of the Master Use. He-Man. It's called MOTU. So MOTU stands for Masters of the Universe. Mm-hmm. Right. Because the new movie is out, that is definitely hot at the moment. Teenage Mutant Ninja Turtles, that's definitely out again. And if you go to the warehouse, it's almost like the old school figures. Transformers are always hot because they always bring out new movies.
0: Yep.
1: Yeah. Unfortunately, G.I. Joe, and that's something I was in, that was hot in the 80s, and that's what actually brought Hasbro out of bankruptcy.
0: Yeah.
1: Unfortunately, they haven't quite done the films correctly. And it doesn't, and I suppose, well, what's happening with conflict around the world?
0: Yeah.
1: That's probably not the in thing at the moment. So I'm hopeful that it might pick up again.
0: Yeah. When does it run out of being popular? I mean, for instance, I mentioned China before, and I only use the word rosewood because it's the only word I know, but, you know, we've got quite a bit of China at home.
1: Yeah.
0: And we're of the age where our kids, for instance, they don't want to know anything about it.
1: Yeah.
0: And when we pass away, what will happen is that they'll chuck it out. And the other thing is that I'm a big fan of the Lone Ranger, and I've got a bit of Lone Ranger stuff at home. But yeah, the Lone Ranger, the Clayton Moore, the character, the guy who played the Lone Ranger, he's long gone.
1: Yeah.
0: And you know, guys like me who remember that series, who might have that stuff, when does it cease to be valuable? Because it can be very valuable at the moment.
1: It will be very valuable.
0: Because a lot of us old fellas still around. But
1: yeah.
0: What happens in 20 years' time when we're not here anymore? Does it still hold its value? Or to say, who was the Lone Ranger?
1: I would say it very much will hold its value.
0: Mm.
1: It depends on the condition of the...
0: Mm.
1: I'll say a toy. I'll say the item. I'll say item because I'll be in the middle.
0: Yeah.
1: So if it's well looked after, wonderful. Mm. And it's funny how you said that. When I passed away or you passed away, so my mum passed away last year, unfortunately. So going through her stuff, I didn't have time to sort of mourn. I just had to, she was in a rental property, so I just had to literally
0: pack it up and get out.
1: And luckily for my mum, and thank you, mum, she was already looking at downsizing and moving to a newer location.
0: Mm-hmm.
1: So she already did half the stuff for me,
0: yep.
1: But there was still some stuff there. So do you remember the Gypsy, the Genie bottles?
0: Mm-hmm. Yes, yeah. I do remember those. I've got one at home.
1: Well, I didn't want it. My brother didn't want it. And I just had it sitting there. And it took me a long time. I'm still going through my mum's stuff. A friend of mine who's also going to my toy fair, she's up in Auckland, she put up this picture of this bottle. And I went, oh, I got that. And I saw the

0: of it. So I copied and pasted the name, went on Google, and I was like, whoa, that's actually worth a lot of money.
1: Mm.
0: And I went, oh, I can't, that's my mum's. Mm. I can't throw it out. I can't just give it away to this op shop.
1: Yeah.
0: Much as my wife doesn't really like it.
1: Yeah.
0: But because it's not junk and it actually holds a value, I've got more respect for it. I'm not saying mum has got junk, but no.
1: Well, yeah.
0: Yeah.
1: We all collect stuff which people think are junk, but
0: yeah, she only had one bottle of it though.
1: Yeah.
0: And so, I love it. I collect dust and you've got to wipe it down. And I've actually put fishing line wire around it.
1: Yeah.
0: And mounted to the wall, so you can't actually see it's there.
1: But in case it falls off.
0: Yeah, so I'm projecting that thing.
1: So who are you expecting to come along to this gig that you got in August? And what might you suggest to someone who is perhaps thinking about starting to be a collector? Because I think that if you're starting to think about being a collector, it might be that you think, okay, well, I might buy or collect this because it's going to be worth something down the road.
0: Yeah.
1: What advice have you got? I mean, you're a collector. You've been doing it for a long time. What would you suggest to other people?
0: My advice to you is start small. Yep. Don't go big. That doesn't matter what you're looking at collecting. So and stick to a budget.
1: Mm.
0: So when I go to these toy fairs, I always got a budget.
1: Yep.
0: And I don't go over it. And if I can't afford it, it's not meant to be. Just walk away. You got to also have that sort of mentality. Don't sort of blow the bank. Just walk away. But get that person's number, because they might be able to contact. You can contact them again and say, if you still got that, how about we work out a deal?
1: Mm-hmm.
0: Start off small. Always start off small. Don't try and blow the bank, especially if you've got a partner.
1: Yes.
0: So you got to keep her. Keep your partner happy. Unless your partner is really into it. Now, if your partner is really into it, yeah, that means definitely keep a budget.
1: Yeah.
0: Because that is also, you need to end up spending a lot more than you want to.
1: Yeah.
0: And yeah, you may be happy until you look at your bank account.
1: Yeah. It's collecting a bit like investing in shares, that you need to be there for the long haul. So, I mean, you might buy it at a premium today, and in a year's time, they've lost a bit of favour, so you might lose half what you paid for, but is it the sort of thing that stay in there for the long term and it'll come back, or?
0: Yeah, yes, most definitely. So, as I said before, I collect the 80s G.I. Joe figures. Yep. So there's a few figures which are really quite brittle, and it's the type of room that you got. So, and the temperature, so it's the humidity.
1: Mm.
0: There's a thing called sun fade, and people who are collectors will actually understand this. So even though you would love to put your collection display in the window, plastic, I suggest not.
1: No.
0: So I've got a room pretty similar to this, probably smaller,
1: mm-hmm.
0: and I've got the curtains closed. Unfortunately, during summertime, it really heats up, so I'm looking at doing a fan, like a heat extraction.
1: Mm-hmm.
0: So when it gets to a certain temperature, it extracts all the heat out of that room.
1: Yep.
0: And gets it at a mint temperature.
1: Yes.
0: I can't remember offhand what the temperature is, but you can easily Google it, no matter what. That's the price to pay for like the vintage plastics. They get really quite brittle.
1: A lot more to it than meets the eye, really, isn't it?
0: Yeah, and which is why I probably started a YouTube channel on restoring G.I. Joe figures.
1: Mm.
0: So the good thing about the G.I. Joe figures was that they were in a screw and you can pull them all apart and you can swap body parts over.
1: Yeah, that's a good point you raised. We're just about out of time, but I'll just go to that. My father, when he passed away, he was a bit of a collector of dinky toys and whatnot.
0: Yes.
1: And some of them have had the paint knocked off them, because played by kids over the years. Would painting them up increase the value of them, or are you best to leave them
0: alone?
1: Leave them as they are with the marks and all.
0: So it goes both ways. If a person would either say, like, I like the look of the paint chipped,
1: mm-hmm.
0: it means it's shown it's been played with, there's a lot of love, I love it. If you want to do it for your own collection, mm-hmm. and you're a pretty good painter, you can try and restore the paint yourself.
1: Does that devalue it to a collector down the track?
0: It possibly can.
1: Mm.
0: I know that people have paid me to restore some of, and I don't like doing this.
1: Mm.
0: I'd rather restore the figures myself

0: and show people, because I said I'm a YouTuber, and that's what I do, I like to show them how to restore them.
1: Yes.
0: To the best of the ability, mm-hmm. only for display purposes. Like, yeah. So it's if it's broken, it's a good thing. If it's broken, it's already lost its value.
1: Yeah.
0: But by repairing it, you may, and adding a little bit of extra love, you may actually add the value. So some people have actually said, like, I want to buy something of yours that you repaired because I know that you've repaired it.
1: Yeah, absolutely.
2: Well, we're just about out of time. Got a minute to go. Just remind our listeners that we want to come along to the Hastings Toys and Collectibles Fair. Where is it? What time is it? And how much does it cost to get in?
0: Okay. Oh, yep. So it is at 10 a.m. till 2 p.m. Entry is $5, but kids under 10 are free. And I'm hoping there'll be a lot. There's going to be a lot of Matchbox. There's going to be a lot of stuff there. There's also, the charity is going to be the Radio Hawke's Bay.
1: Nice one.
0: This is awesome. And I've got to have a special thanks to the Warehouse Stationery and the Warehouse, who have gladly come aboard to help with this. I also have I'm here today to sort of promote this, so I'm going to be in the neighbourhood for like the next couple of days to brought out flyers and all that, so you'll see the flyers all around Hastings and hopefully Napier and Terradale.
1: Marvellous. Yeah.
2: Good on you, Campbell. Thanks for having the chat to me today. I wish you well for the fair, and look forward to talking to you again sometime in the very near future.
0: Oh, yeah, most definitely. Thanks so much.
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You've got this.

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1: In Radio Hawke's Bay Community News, Detective Senior Sergeant John Love says police are investigating an unexplained death in Kaiti, Gisborne. Emergency services were called to a Crawford Road property just before 1:50 a.m. on Tuesday the 21st of July, where a person was found deceased. Police will maintain a visible presence in the area as inquiries continue. Anyone with information is urged to contact 105 or anonymously via Crime Stoppers on 0800 555 111. One of Havelock North's best-known landmarks is set for specialist conservation pruning as part of a long-term plan to preserve the notable Tasmanian blue gum outside St. Columbus Church. The work will take place today and tomorrow following a detailed arboricultural assessment and consent process. Hastings District Council Chief Operating Officer Rebecca Dinwoody says the 160-year-old tree remains in good health and the pruning will strengthen and protect it for future generations. Arborists will target a small number of overextended limbs to reduce stress and improve resilience to storms. Temporary traffic management will run from 6:30 a.m. till 4:30 p.m. both days, with parking restrictions, managed pedestrian access and short-term safety measures in place. Residents and visitors are asked to follow all signage and directions. And Labour MP Camilla Bellage says National has chosen to play politics with proposed changes to New Zealand's consent laws. Bellage sought leave to introduce a cross-party bill developed by women MPs to clarify that consent must be given before sex every time. She says National walked away from earlier discussions to make its own election announcement and has now blocked legislation that could have begun the process of updating the law. Bellage says survivors of sexual violence need action, not political grandstanding, and argues the bill could have progressed through the Justice Select Committee sooner than the government's current plans. And thanks to our friends at Local Democracy Reporting for the following story. Local Democracy Reporting is local body journalism co-funded by Radio New Zealand and New Zealand On Air. Organisers of the Kaikoura Wake Festival are hoping it's their time lucky after rough weather forced two postponements. The district was hit hard by flooding earlier this month, but the free festival is now set for Sunday, July 26th at the Kaikoura Memorial Hall from 10 a.m. till 2 p.m. The event ties in with the annual Kaikoura Whale Count, which was in doubt until community support and funding came through. Volunteers completed 432 hours of whale spotting, and this year's results will be revealed at the festival. Visitors can walk through a life-size humpback whale, meet Doc's disentanglement theme, and enjoy ocean-themed activities for all ages. And as board, New Zealand shot putter Jack O'Gill has been ruled out of the Commonwealth Games in Glasgow after suffering an injury during warm-ups at a continental tour meet in Madrid last week. Gill, now 31, is a two-time world junior champion and a two-time national champion. And his withdrawal is a major blow to the Kiwi athletics squad.
2: A foggy and frosty start, but clearing to fine today with light winds, a high of 14 and a low of 0. Tomorrow fine with light winds and northwesterlies developing in the evening, a high of 14.
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Hello and welcome to Growing Together on the Air. I'm Bogdana, an empowering life coach and founder of the Growing Together movement. And today, I want to start with one very simple word. A word we use all the time. A word that sounds completely harmless. Later. I will do it later. I will think about this later. When the children are older, when work is quieter, when I have more money, when I feel more confident, when life finally gives me a little bit of space. Later. Have you ever noticed how easily we say this word? Because later doesn't sound like no. If I say, no, I'm never going to do this, it feels final, right? I may question it, I may argue it with myself, I might even get angry, but later. Later sounds responsible, temporary, almost comfortable. I haven't given up, I'm just waiting. But today, I want to ask you something. How long has you later already listed? A week? 6 months? 3 years? 10? Well, welcome to Growing Together on the Air. Today we are talking about the parts of our lives we keep postponing and what might actually be happened under that word, later. I know that a full life looks like children, work, bills, messages, appointments, people who need something, a house that somehow become messy again 5 minutes after you just cleaning up. And if you're a mother, you probably know this special magic. You can't sit down with a cup of tea. And, you know, you're just thinking, okay, I'm just relax for 5 minutes, but suddenly someone needs you. Just 5 minutes before that doesn't know you, doesn't want you, but just when you sit down, this moment, you can hear it. Mom! This is a real life. And I don't want you sit here behind a microphone and tell you, you just put yourself first. Because sometimes we just simply can't. Sometimes your children genuinely need you. Sometimes there is a bill to pay. Sometimes you have a deadline. Your body may be tired. And in a busy season of life, you're simply doing what needs to be done, looking after people. Your love is not a problem. Being responsible is not a weakness. Motherhood is not something we need to escape from to find ourselves. I don't believe that. But I do think there is important questions we often avoid. When did a busy season become your permanent way of living? Because there is a definitions. You know, there is a difference between right now, I need to focus on this, and my life can wait. One is decision, the other can quietly become a habit. The interesting of this, you may not feel lost. I know we hear this phrase a lot, like, I'm lost myself. Many women don't wake up one morning and suddenly announce, oh, I just feeling like I have lost myself. No, life is usually

much quieter than that. You wake up, you do what needs to be done, you answer the message, organize the children, go to work, help someone, remember the appointment everybody else forgot. You make a plan, then change that plan because something happened. And at the end of the day, you're tired. Tomorrow it comes, you do it again. Nothing is dramatically wrong, but something doesn't feel fully right either. You may look at another woman studying and think, I would love to do something like that. But then you just keep scrolling. You hear someone talking about business idea and suddenly remember the idea you wrote in your phone 2 years ago. It's like the same. You miss traveling. Your work doesn't feel right anymore. You know, your health needs more attention. There is conversation you will be avoided because you don't feel confidence enough to have it. You miss creating, learning, laughing, feeling excited about something that is yours. And sometimes there isn't even a big dream. It's just quiet feeling. I know there is more for me. Have you ever felt that? Not that your life is terrible. Not that you don't love your family. Not that you are ungrateful. You can be grateful for what you have and still feel ready to grow. This is two things can exist together. People sometimes ask me, Bogdana, how do you do all of this? Children, study, radio, speaking, coaching, different projects. And usually laughed because if you could see my life from inside, you probably wouldn't imagine like some perfect organizer woman walking around with a beautiful planner and everything under control. No. Sometimes my plans change before even I finish in making them. But I think people ask me this because they see result. See, they don't answer, you know, not always see the decision behind it. And one of the biggest things I will learn is this. I cannot wait for life to become more free before I start living my life. Because when exactly will that happen? When will nobody need me? When will there be no bills, no responsibilities, no expected phone calls, no changes, no problems to solve? I don't know about your life, but mine, I think everyone would find me very quickly anyway. So no, this isn't about escaping your life. And it is about doing more and more until you're completely exhausted. No, actually, I think this is where many women get the message wrong. They look at someone who is growing, studying, building something, or trying a new directions and think, she must have more time than me, or her life must be easier. I could that too, just not now, later. There it is again. But what if difference is not that one woman has perfect life and another woman doesn't? What if one of them has simply started making space for that matters to her inside the life she's already has? Not a new life, not a life without children, not a life without responsibilities, this life.

Maybe, actually, no. Let me remove that word. Perhaps there is something you've been thinking about for a long time. You want to study. There is an idea for business sitting somewhere in your head. You keep thinking about traveling. Your work doesn't feel right anymore. Your health needs more attention. You want to speak with more confidence, create something, try something, or you don't have a big dreams at all. You simply have these feelings. I know there is more for me. Have you ever felt that? So now I want to do something a little different with you. This is a radio. I can't see you. You can't answer me directly. You can answer to your radio, but people around you may be slightly concerned. I still want you to think this me. Choose one thing you've been putting off. Not seven, not your entire life plan, just one. What came into your mind? What you're holding on? Hold it there. Now, finish this sentence. I will do it when I have more time, when I have the children are older, when I have more money, when somebody supports me, when I know exactly what to do, when I am confident, when I feel ready, when. Now, here's the important part. Ask yourself, is this really barrier or familiar explanation? There is no judgment in this question. A real barrier needs a practical solution. If you genuinely don't have the money, we need to look at resources, timing, and options. If your health needs attention, that matters. If your family is going through a difficult situation where don't pretend isn't happened, but a familiar explanation is different. It's the answer you repeated for so long, you stopped checking where is it still true. I don't have a time. Okay. Is it true every day? Or have you become so available to everybody else that your own plans always receive the leftover minutes? I'm not confident. Do you need confidence to take just first step? Or could the first step help you to actually build this confidence? I don't know how. Do you need to know everything? Or do you need to know who and how to ask? Can you feel the difference? This is not about pushing yourself harder. It's about becoming clear. And you know, I talk about this in a lot in Growing Together. Because when we are unclear, everything feels bigger. We think about the whole business, the whole qualification, the whole health journey, the whole relationship, whole future. Of course you feel overwhelmed. You're trying to mentally live the next 5 years before Tuesday. Come back. That is the real barrier. What is the next decision? There is another reason we postpone things, and this is one can be uncomfortable. If I don't start, what can happen? If I start, I can fall. If I don't apply, I can be rejected. I can't be rejected if I don't apply, right? If I don't speak, maybe nobody can judge my English.

my accent, my idea, or my opinion. If I don't create the business, I never have to discover that it works. If I keep my dreams safely in my imagination, it

was Ronnie Dunn with How Far to Waco. Bing Bang Boom is the fourth studio album from Highway 101, released in 1991. It was the band's first release following the departure of original lead singer Paulette Carlson, with Nicky Nelson taking over as lead vocals. The album's title track was its first single, reaching number 14 on the Hot Country Singles and Tracks charts, and after it came The Blame at number 31, Baby I'm Missing You at number 22, and Honky Tonk Baby at 54. I've chosen The Blame from this album, which I think is a beautiful but sad song. Not sure why it never got any higher than number 33, but none of the numbers released as singles reached a top 10 slot. So here is Highway 101 with The Blame.

That was Highway 101 with The Blame. Three Chords and the Truth is the debut studio album by Sarah Evans, released in July of 1997. And the album's title comes from Harlan Howard, a country music songwriter to whom this quote is widely attributed. This album consists of mostly traditional country, and it was hailed by critics as one of the best albums of the year.

chosen a track from this album titled Walk Out Backwards, written and originally recorded by singer-songwriter Bill Anderson. His version spent a total of 14 weeks on the Billboard Hot Country and Western Sides chart before reaching number 9 in February of 1960. But strangely, it was never included on a proper album. I'm going to play you Sarah Evans' version of this song. It's one of three covers that she recorded on this album. So here is Sarah Evans with Walk Out Backwards.

Evans with Walk Out Backwards. I Miss You a Little is a beautiful song co-written and recorded by John Michael Montgomery. It was released in February of 97 as the third single from his album What I Do the Best. Peaked at number 6 in the United States and number 5 in Canada. And this is the only single to date that Montgomery has had a songwriting credit on. The song was written by Montgomery, Richard Fagan and Mike Anthony. I Miss You a Little is a ballad written in tribute to John Michael Montgomery's father, Harold, who died in 1994. Montgomery includes images and audio of his father in the song's music video. So here is John Michael Montgomery with I Missed You a Little.

That was John Michael Montgomery with I Miss You a Little. So having just played John Michael Montgomery, I'm going to follow up with his son, Walker Montgomery, and a very beautiful song titled I Don't Think I Will. Walker is one of the new generation of country singers. He's all of 23, who are following the traditional style of country music. And I, for one, absolutely love listening to this young man. His music has that real country sound to it. Beautiful ballads, wonderful love songs, and that definite neoclassic arrangement to them. So here is Walker Montgomery with I Don't Think I Will.

was Walker Montgomery with I Don't Think I Will. Holly Dunn was an American country music singer and songwriter, and she released 10 albums and charted 19 singles plus two duets on the Hot Country Songs charts between 1985 and 1997. She retired from music in 2003 and sadly died of ovarian cancer in 2016. The Blue Rose of Texas is her fourth studio album, and I've chosen a song from this album titled There Goes My Heart Again, released in September 1989 as the second single from this album. Song reached number 4 on the Billboard Hot Country Singles and Tracks chart. Joe Diffie, who co-wrote the song with Lonnie Wilson and Wayne Perry, sings backup vocals on it. So here is Holly Dunn with There Goes My Heart Again.

Holly Dunn with There Goes My Heart Again. Luke Combs is another of the younger generation of country singers that I enjoy listening to. Chosen a song called Love You Anyway, released on February the 10th, 2023, as the lead single from his fourth studio album, Getting Old. Love You Anyway reached number one on the Billboard Country Airplays chart, dated September 9th, 2023. Now, the same week, Coombs' own fast car sat at number two, making it the first time in that chart's history that the top two positions were simultaneously occupied by a solo act, and only the second time that such a distinction has been accomplished by an act, any act overall. Additionally, it set a new record for the shortest time span between number one singles by a lead artist, with a 6-week span. So here's Luke Coombs with Love You Anyway.

absolute Coombs with Love You Anyway. Jill King is an American country music artist, and she spent several years in Nashville, Tennessee, before being discovered at Tootsie's Orchid Lounge, a popular venue for singer-songwriters in Nashville. In 2003, she released her debut album, Jillbilly, on the independent Blue Diamond label. The album's first and third singles both entered the Billboard Hot Country Singles and Tracks charts. Several of her singles have also charted on the independent Music Row music charts as well. No number one hits, but I like her voice and her music, and I've chosen a song from her second album, Somebody New, released in June of 2008, titled Swinging Doors. King went on to found her own label, Found Her Records, in 2010, and she released her third album, Rain on Fire, that same year.

The band Midland are high on my list of music to listen to these days. I really like their sound. Another relatively new group with the old country music sound. Long Neck Way to Go, released to country radio on April 22nd, 2022, is a song recorded by Midland featuring fellow neo-traditional country artist John Pardy. It's from their third studio album, The Last Resort, Greetings From. And it's also included in the track list of Pardy's fourth album, Mr. Saturday Night. It was written in 2020 over Zoom during the COVID-19 pandemic.

band wrote the song with Ashley Gawley and Rhett Atkins. And the song was nominated for Musical Event of the Year and Video of the Year at the 56th Annual Country Music Awards. It's about using alcohol as a way to get over a breakup, with the narrator stating that despite the bar nearing closing time, he still has a long neck way to go before he's over his ex. So this is Midland with Long Neck Way to Go.

Midland with Long Neck Way to Go. Damn Straight is a song from Scotty McCreery, released on October 18th, 2021, as the second single from his fifth studio album, Same Truck. The song was written by Jim Collins and Trent Tomlinson, and if you listen carefully, you'll hear the titles of a number of George Strait songs woven into this song. McCreery told Everything Nash the story behind the song. "I was writing songs left and right, and we had songs put on there, but when I heard the song Damn Straight, I immediately raised my hand and said, me, me, me. It's such a cool song. It's so cleverly written, and obviously I'm a massive George Strait fan. It just sounded so much like me." Every country fan has a George Strait story, and everyone has a memory attached to their favourite songs. I hope you've enjoyed today's show, and I'll leave you with Scotty McCreery and Damn Straight.

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1: Radio Hawke's Bay Community News. Detective Senior Sergeant John Love says police are investigating an unexplained death in Kaiti, Gisborne. Emergency services were called to a Crawford Road property just before 1:50 a.m. on Tuesday the 21st of July, where a person was found deceased. Police will maintain a visible presence in the area as inquiries continue. Anyone with information is urged to contact 105 or anonymously via Crime Stoppers on 0800 555 111. And one of Havelock North's best-known landmarks is set for specialist conservation pruning as part of a long-term plan to preserve the notable Tasmanian blue gum outside St. Columbus Church. The work will take place today and tomorrow following a detailed arboricultural assessment and consent process. Hastings District Council Chief Operating Officer Rebecca Dinwoody says the 160-year-old tree remains in good health and the pruning will strengthen and protect it for future generations. Arborists will target a small number of overextended limbs to reduce stress and improve resilience to storms. Temporary traffic management will run from 6:30 a.m. till 4:30 p.m. both days, with parking restrictions, managed pedestrian access and short-term safety measures in place. Residents and visitors are asked to follow all signage and directions. And Labour MP Camilla Bellage says National has chosen to play politics with proposed changes to New Zealand's consent laws. Bellage sought leave to introduce a cross-party bill developed by women MPs to clarify that consent must be given before sex every time. She says National walked away from earlier discussions to make its own election announcement and has now blocked legislation that could have begun the process of updating the law. Bellage says survivors of sexual violence need action, not political grandstanding, and argues the bill could have progressed through the Justice Select Committee sooner than the government's current plans. And thanks to our friends at Local Democracy Reporting for the following story. Local Democracy Reporting is local body journalism co-funded by Radio New Zealand and New Zealand On Air. Organisers of the Kaikoura Whale Festival are hoping it's third time lucky after rough weather forced two postponements. The district was hit hard by flooding earlier this month, but the free festival is now set for Sunday, July 26th at the Kaikoura Memorial Hall from 10 a.m. till 2 p.m. The event ties in with the annual Kaikoura Whale Count, which was in doubt until community support and funding came through. Volunteers completed 432 hours of whale spotting, and this year's results will be revealed at the festival. Visitors can walk through a life-size humpback whale, meet Doc's disentanglement theme, and enjoy ocean-themed activities for all ages. And as board, New Zealand shot putter Jack O'Gill has been ruled out of the Commonwealth Games in Glasgow after suffering an injury during warm-ups at a continental tour meet in Madrid last week. Gill, now 31, is a two-time world junior champion and a two-time national champion. And his withdrawal is a major blow to the Kiwi athletic squad.
2: A foggy and frosty start, but clearing to fine today with light winds, a high of 14 and a low of 0. Tomorrow fine with light winds and northwesterlies developing in the evening, a high of 14.
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5: My name is Bruce Murray, and welcome to the world of the musical.

Porsche and a purple Cadillac. A charming chateau, the Swiss side of Buffalo, a jet and assorted bric-a-brac. And whilst playing gin, I was fortunate to win some shares from a man called Pontiac. But I miss me chums and the slag heaps in the slums. Do you know that I gave me Oscar back?

0: The first track today was the unmistakable voice of Michael Crawford in one of his early stage roles. Billy, based on the play Billy Liar, was a huge hit and played at the Theatre Royal Drury Lane for 904 performances in 1974. But the next piece comes from Disney's musical adaptation of Finding Nemo. This is The Big Blue World.
1: All right, we're excited. It's your first day of school, Nemo. 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

0: coast is clear.
1: Right. 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And then we go out, and then back in. And one more time. Out, and then back in. And sometimes, if you want to do it four times...
0: Come on!
1: Okay.
0: Hey,

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0: Sea turtles? I don't know.
1: Sandy Plankton said they could live to be 100.
0: Well, if I ever meet one, I'll ask.
1: Me too. Maybe I'll meet a sea turtle and a shark.
0: I know you're excited, but let's take a little pause. Sharks are not our friends, Nemo. Haven't you seen Jaws?
1: What?
0: You don't want to meet a swordfish. You don't want to meet a whale.
1: I want to meet a whale.
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1: Yep.
2: Sure is. Mm-hmm.
3: What's wrong with his fit?
4: Be nice. It's his first day of school.
0: He was born with it, kids. We call it his lucky fit.
3: Dad.
5: Let's name the zones, the zones, the zones. Let's name the zones of the open sea. Who's this?
3: I'm Nemo.
0: He's got a little fin. I find if he gets tired, just give him a break. 10-15 minutes.
6: Don't worry. We're going to travel as a group.
0: Nemo, you're such a special kid. Want me to come with you? I'd feel better if I did. Remember everything I did.

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1: I remember I was a mess when my kid first went to the drop-off.
2: Well, what are you gonna do? You gotta let him go somewhere.
1: The drop-off?
3: Hello, Little Baby is a musical

by Jules Stein and Adolph Green and Betty Comden, with a book by Arthur Lawrence. The show is a chronicle of the African-American struggle for equality during the first half of the 20th century. The musical premiered on Broadway in 1967 and made a young Leslie Uggams a star. It won the Tony Award for Best Musical. This is Another Day from the original cast recording.

Next, I have two songs from relatively unknown British musicals. The first one is Mr. Cinders, a 1929 musical. This story is an inversion of the Cinderella fairy tale with the gender roles reversed. The Prince Charming character has become a modern, as in 1928, young and forceful woman, and Mr. Cinders is a menial. The second is from the stage adaptation of Goodbye, Mr. Chips. The film is about Mr. Chipping, a beloved aged schoolteacher and former headmaster of a boarding school, who recalls his career and his personal life over the decades. So for Mr. Cinders comes One Man Girl, followed by Fill the World with Love from Goodbye, Mr. Chips.

So our last track tonight is a long one, so settle in for the sound of the Sahara. Remember to tune in to Kidnapper's very own World Music Show next week, same time, same great station. And remember also to think about the things that we use and consume and how our consumption affects the world around us.

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Come now, so you know where short trousers. 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
1: In Radio Hawke's Bay Community News, Detective Senior Sergeant John Love says police are investigating an unexplained death in Kaiti, Gisborne. Emergency services were called to a Crawford Road property just before 1:50 a.m. on Tuesday the 21st of July, where a person was found deceased. Police will maintain a visible presence in the area as inquiries continue. Anyone with information is urged to contact 105 or anonymously via Crime Stoppers on 0800 555 111. And one of Havelock North's best-known landmarks is set for specialist conservation pruning as part of a long-term plan to preserve the notable Tasmanian blue gum outside St. Columbus Church. The work will take place today and tomorrow following a detailed arboricultural assessment and consent process. Hastings District Council Chief Operating Officer Rebecca Dinwoodie says the 160-year-old tree remains in good health and the pruning will strengthen and protect it for future generations. Arborists will target a small number of overextended limbs to reduce stress and improve resilience to storms. Temporary

0: traffic management will run from 6:30 a.m. till 4:30 p.m. both days, with parking restrictions, managed pedestrian access and short-term safety measures in place. Residents and visitors are asked to follow all signage and directions. And Labour MP Camilla Bellage says National has chosen to play politics with proposed changes to New Zealand's consent laws. Bellage sought leave to introduce a cross-party bill developed by women MPs to clarify that consent must be given before sex every time. She says National walked away from earlier discussions to make its own election announcement and has now blocked legislation that could have begun the process of updating the law. Bellage says survivors of sexual violence need action, not political grandstanding, and argues the bill could have progressed through the Justice Select Committee sooner than the government's current plans. And thanks to our friends at Local Democracy Reporting for the following story. Local Democracy Reporting is local body journalism co-funded by Radio New Zealand and New Zealand On Air. Organisers of the Kaikoura Wave Festival are hoping it's third time lucky after rough weather forced two postponements. The district was hit hard by flooding earlier this month, but the free festival is now set for Sunday, July 26 at the Kaikoura Memorial Hall from 10 a.m. till 2 p.m. The event ties in with the annual Kaikoura Whale Count, which was in doubt until community support and funding came through. Volunteers completed 432 hours of whale spotting, and this year's results will be revealed at the festival. Visitors can walk through a life-size humpback whale, meet Doc's disentanglement theme, and enjoy ocean-themed activities for all ages. And as board, New Zealand shot putter Jack O'Gill has been ruled out of the Commonwealth Games in Glasgow after suffering an injury during warm-ups at a continental tour meet in Madrid last week. Gill, now 31, is a two-time world junior champion and a two-time national champion, and his withdrawal is a major blow to the Kiwi athletics squad.
1: Another frosty evening tonight with a low of zero. Tomorrow fine with light winds, then northwesterlies developing in the evening. A high of 14 and a low of 2. Looking ahead to Friday, partly cloudy, possible showers with northeasterlies. A high of 16.
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Zealand. Good evening, Africa. Good evening, the rest of the world. Welcome to the Face of Africa, where we go beyond the headlines, beyond the stereotypes, and beyond the tired narratives, and beyond the world that has often been told about Africa. 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The Face of Africa is not just a radio program. It is a platform of memory, identity, and knowledge. Here we tell the African story, not as it has been told about us, but as we know it, as we live it, and as we pass it on. We explore our rich history, rich, complex, and deeply rooted. Our cultures, diverse, vibrant, and meaningful. Our knowledge systems, often overlooked, yet profoundly very powerful. And our people, resilient, innovative, and global impactful. This program is about reclaiming the narrative, because Africa is not a single story. Africa is a continent of civilizations, philosophies, sciences, and lived experiences that have shaped humanity in ways the world is still beginning to understand. So on the Face of Africa, we bring conversations that matter.

food to health, from tradition to modernity, from community to life, to global influence. We connect the past and the present to the future. We also bring into the diaspora, right here in New Zealand and across the globe, creating a bridge between home and away, between memory and identity. And most importantly, we bring voices, voices of scholars, voices of elders, voices of everyday Africans whose stories deserve to be heard. So wherever you are listening from, your home, your car, your workplace, thank you for allowing the face of Africa into your space. Stay with us for the next 3 hours as we inform, reflect, and celebrate the richness of Africa. This is the face of Africa, where Africa speaks for itself. So before we get on to the program for the day, we honor Africa with its anthem.

Yeah, that's the anthem of Africa, African Union. And this is the program, The Face of Africa. And your host, I am Dr. Oliver. And welcome those who are just joining us. And, you know, tonight we come to a very special moment. Tonight, the curtain comes down. The stadium lights have gone out. The flags have been folded. The fans have returned home. The boots have been taken off. The music of the World Cup has begun to fade into memory. But the stories remain. Arguments remain. The tears remain. The celebrations remain. And the beautiful game, the game that can bring the world together for 90 minutes, leaves us with one final question. This is the question. What did 2026 FIFA World Cup teach us about football, about nations, about players, about coaches, about Africa, and about ourselves? Spain are the world champions. On Sunday, 19 July 2026,

York New Jersey Stadium, MetLife Stadium in East Rutherford, New Jersey. Spain defeated Argentina by 1-0 after extra time to lift the FIFA World Cup trophy 2026. Congratulations to Spain. Congratulations to a generation that has now written itself into football history. But congratulations also to Argentina, a team that reached another World Cup final, a team that fought until the final whistle, and a team led by a man whose name has become inseparable from the modern history of football. That is Lionel Messi. And tonight we ask, was this the final World Cup chapter of Lionel Messi? Was this the end of one of the greatest international careers football has ever seen? And what about Portugal's Cristiano Ronaldo? Two giants, two legends, two players who have defined an era. For almost two decades, the football world has asked the same question, Messi or Ronaldo? But perhaps tonight, as one generation begins to leave this biggest stage, the better question is, what will the next generation do with the stage they have inherited? Because football never stops. The legends live. The stars emerge. And somewhere perhaps in Africa, Europe, South America, or a small football field that the world has never heard of, the next Messi, the next Ronaldo, the next great African footballer is dreaming. Tonight, we celebrate the past. We analyze the present. And we look towards the future. From 1900 hours, I'll be delighted to welcome two gentlemen who have walked this journey with us on the face of Africa, and they've been instrumental to our World Cup journey here on the face of Africa, Mr. Tafazwa Mavunga and Mr. Kumbirai Gova, gentlemen that have done a wonderful job in helping us to analyze, to give that African feel, that African face, that African feel, the views from the terraces of how we see and how we were viewing the African teams. The African teams bowed out in the semifinals when finally Morocco bowed out. But it was quite exciting. This gentleman did quite a wonderful job. Tonight, we are going to analyze the decisive matches that brought the tournament to its dramatic conclusion. We will revisit the semi-final between England and Argentina. We will revisit the semi-final between France and Spain. We will discuss the dramatic third place playoff between England and France, where England claimed bronze in a remarkable 6-4 victory. And then we will go to the grand finale, Spain versus Argentina. One final battle, one final trophy, one final piece of history. Spain eventually prevailed 1-0 after the extra time. But the final was more than a scoreline. It was a meeting between the established champions of the previous generation and the new generation of football, extraordinary talent. And of course, there was the young who represented the future, Lamine Yamal. The question tonight is simple. Are we watching the beginning of a new football era? Because every generation has its defining players. There was Pele, you know it. There was Diego Maradona. There was Zidane. There was Ronaldo. And there was Messi. And now a new generation is knocking on the door. Lamine Yamal is one of those names, but he is not alone. Kylian Mbappe is another one. So tonight we ask, who are the players who will define the next 10 years of world football? Who are the next superstars? Who are the players the world will be talking about in 2030, 2034, and beyond? And with African players

0: announce themselves to the world, because Africa does not lack talent. Africa has never lacked talent. The question has always been whether our systems, our academies, our football administrations, and our societies can create the environment where that talent can develop and succeed. That is part of the African story. And that is why we are here, because Face of Africa is not just about reporting what happened. We ask, why did it happen? What can Africa learn? What opportunities were created? What lessons were learned? And what happened, and what happens next? Throughout the evening, we'll also talk about the issues of the pitch that shaped the World Cup 2026. The controversies, the decisions, the emotions, the pressures on players. We will also talk about the influence of coaches, the business of football, the power of the fans, the role of technology, the impact of the global football industry, and the question that continues to follow the world's biggest sporting event. Is football still simply the beautiful game, or has it become something much bigger? Because football is now culture. Football is now politics. Football is business. Football is identity. Football is emotion. Football is memory. And football is above all human. Tonight, we will also play music from Africa, because here on Face of Africa, we do not simply discuss Africa. We celebrate Africa. We celebrate our music. We celebrate our people. We celebrate our heritage. We also celebrate the African story. And we remind the world that Africa is not one story. Africa is not one image. Africa is not one headline. Africa is 54 countries, thousands of cultures, thousands of languages, millions of stories, and a continent full of talent, creativity, resilience, and possibilities. So wherever you are listening tonight from, Hawke's Bay, across the New Zealand, Australia, Zimbabwe, Namibia, South Africa, Ghana, Nigeria, Kenya, Morocco, Algeria, Egypt, or anywhere across the African continent, welcome. This is the final chapter of our FIFA World Cup 2026 journey. This is the final whistle. This is the last dance. This is the last match review. This is the last World Cup conversation. But it is not the end of the story, because football will continue. Africa will continue. And Face of Africa will continue telling stories that deserve to be heard. I am Dr. Oliver, just like what I say to you.
1: Something that I really had to realize now. Speak, everybody talk, right now.

0: This is the Face of Africa, where Africa speaks for itself. Tonight, we close the World Cup chapter in style. Let's talk football. Let's talk Africa. Let's talk the beautiful game. This is, the Face of Africa. We will definitely enjoy music, from one end to the next end as we move on. Yes, on Face of Africa.
1: Une seconde chance, il n'est jamais trop tard pour celui qui peut se rattraper. Eric Sebande.
0: Ah ouais. Commence le programme, Wesley. Ferragola. Second chance. Ferragola is from the Democratic Republic of Congo.

0: the game. Mm-hmm. For the attacking team, it may feel like, oh, no, you know, what is this hydration all about? It's delaying us from doing what we need to do. But they can also go and get their own instructions, and that can help in terms of tactics. So I think both teams will benefit from the hydration break. But I think on that day, England was just beaten on those two things, tactics and psychological strength. I think it's England plays very clean football.
1: Yeah.
0: Very clean. Yeah. You know, I mean, you might have rough play once we invest, someone shoves and pushes someone, but I think it's mostly clean play where people are very considerate of other players. They don't want to hurt other people. They want to win the match, you know, without any issues. But when you then look back and look at the bigger picture, I think this comes back to what we have talked about as well, even for USA.
1: Uh-huh.
0: We said when Balogun got that red card removed, there was that psychological pressure in terms of, oh, this has happened. There was more pressure on him now to perform.
1: Mm-hmm.
0: If you look at England and Argentina, there is a long history of rivalry, which even goes back to the war with the Falkland Islands.
1: Yeah, yeah.
0: So I think that also presents a lot of rivalry and aggression and tension and every team wanting to win. The 1986 World Cup, that hasn't gone away.
1: But you see what I think. It's very interesting how people can be influenced by things that they even don't know and are even not interested in. Well, yes. I suppose if you look at those footballers, especially even the English, they were still young, very small.
0: No, boys. But history is perpetuated by people.
1: Yes, exactly.
0: So that's the thing. So our ancestors will give us whatever they tell our grandparents will tell our fathers will tell. So I think history is perpetuated over a long period.
1: So you thought when they went into the match, they went into the
0: match. That think, obvious, right?
1: Thinking about that, because when we saw Argentina having even banners that they'd already created.
0: Definitely.
1: So it's going to the match with those banners already.
0: Absolutely. I totally think that there is that long history and that rivalry that will never go away, and they will always be difficult matches. And that hand of God, it will never be erased. You remember, I think there was a match, I can't remember which World Cup now, Michael Owen was playing. Versus Argentina, he wanted to win so bad, because he said in 1986 he was 6 years old, and he remembers how England lost. So he wanted to win that match. I can't remember. It must have been maybe the 2010 World Cup when he said that. So you can sort of see the general picture that there is always the tension and rivalry between all these teams. Some of it may be political, and some of it may be purely, you know, football stuff. But it sort of all adds up into.
1: Okay.
0: Yeah, yeah.
1: Okay. And then maybe lastly, let's look at the how important was Messi's leadership. Was if we go on without talking about Messi, would not have done. Yeah.
0: So I think he's a great player, and in that match versus England, he did play a pivotal role. He was the person who sort of assisted those two goals.
1: Mm-hmm.
0: So I think he did play a significant role in that match. But also in that match, as I was doing my own analysis, I did also think that Pickford was to blame for the second goal.
1: The goalkeeper?
0: Yeah. Because I don't know what he was trying to do. Mm-hmm. If you look at his movements, he initially wanted to, he wasn't decided what he wanted to do. So he comes out as if he wants to cut the goal, and probably half a second later he decides, no, I have to go back. I believe that if he had stayed in goals, that header from Lautaro Martinez was going to, it definitely landed in his hands, but anyway, coming back to Lionel Messi, so I think in the Argentina, in the England match, he contributed significantly. In the Spain match,

0: zero. You didn't do nothing. But I think the reason now is Spain were more tactical, they were more superior, and they were able to shut down Messi in opportunities.
1: Yeah,
0: because
1: I think we'll come to that.
0: Yes.
1: We'll come to that one. Spain. Let's move on to the Spain-France game. Spain showed control, possession, intelligent movement. There was a lot of patience and technical quality in terms of patience. Did Spain win the match through possession, or what was your analysis of that match?
0: Yes, so I think you've sort France. Of mentioned everything there that Spain did very well over France. So I think they won the match on both occasions. You know, tactics, ball possession, and they were much better. And also, they didn't rely on one individual player to be the man who win their match. So I think on a match where Mbappe didn't play very
1: where
0: well,
1: where did France struggle?
0: So I think they were looking forward to play one person. They were looking forward to Mbappe doing something.
1: Long balls.
0: Yeah, long balls.
1: They running around.
0: He was just shut down and he didn't play very well. And their forward wings as well, for some reason, they just didn't get the service that they were looking for. You know, on their right and left wings, they didn't get enough opportunities. And that just starved Mbappe and made the match much more difficult. Actually, that other young man, what's his name? Kubasi. Pau Kubasi, the 19-year-old who won the youngest player of the tournament. He played very well. He's a superb defender.
1: So coming to you, can we say modern football is showing that you win collectively rather than individually?
0: Yeah.
1: Rather than individuals in that match?
0: Yes, I think individual talent still plays a role in instances where, for example, Messi, England versus Argentina, you know, single-handedly he was able to change the complexion of the game. He started wanting to go forwards, creating opportunities, getting the balls into the dangerous spaces. But collectively,
1: especially when the going gets tough.
0: Yes.
1: Because I would also want to digress. I would also want to digress a bit into the final. Spain versus Argentina. The issue of playing collectively,
0: yeah.
1: France having, Spain having all that possession,
0: yeah.
1: but only managing to score
0: one goal.
1: If they were unlucky, Argentina could have scored.
0: Yes.
1: With that position.
0: Mm-hmm. Yeah,
1: so this is where probably what we were talking about, where we need one player who can change the game.
0: If that match had gone to penalties, Argentina was going to win. Because I think that was their game plan now. Let's get this match delay, do whatever we can until we get to penalties. They were 100% sure that because penalties,
1: yeah, boss,
0: it's a 50-50.
1: Boss, for from what I saw, even if you look at the France Spain game, the Spain doesn't have a sharp striker.
0: Yes, that other boy, I can't even remember. But I think what they have is they've got a collection of good midfield players.
1: Exactly.
0: Yeah. So they've got a very good defensive link man. They've got very good attacking link people. They've got very good wing backs. So they can attack from the wings. Yeah, definitely on the striker. Nah, they don't have a sharpshooter. Nah.
1: Because if you have the qualities of, what is it, then Fernando Torres.
0: Fernando Torres. Yeah.
1: Torres. Those were strikers.
0: Sharp strikers. Because I think their player, that their number nine, he sort of played more like a false nine. I think he's not a target man. You know what I mean? So I think that just makes it more difficult. Probably they need to find a proper number nine, you know, for them to win matches, more matches in the future.
1: So then if we look at

0: that pressing game from what is it, from Spain. If you look at it from the start, maybe from the beginning of the tournament, because I was trying to look at their progression from the beginning of the tournament, the aspect of the striker that we're talking about, they played a goalless draw with, what is it, Cape Verde.
1: Cape Verde, yeah.
0: They played, it goes back again to the aspect that we're talking about, the issue of the lack of
1: a good strike. Yeah, because I think one of the things that I've noticed with the Spain team is that they want to play short passes.
0: Mm-hmm.
1: You know, they play short passes. They want to walk the ball into the net.
0: Mm-hmm.
1: So that can be difficult if you are playing a team that then defend with and all
0: very,
1: their
0: and also
1: life.
0: Very organized.
1: Very organized, yeah. So that can be very difficult. And if you look at some teams, they might try the short passing, but then if the going gets tough, they may start shooting out from outside the box, which is something that Spain wasn't necessarily doing. They want to try and get the ball into the penalty box area and then, you know, beat a defender, the goalkeeper is nowhere to be found, or the keeper is exposed, then it's an easy tap-in or something like that, which is sometimes very difficult to do.
0: But they really disrupted the, what is France's play
1: in
0: that game. France didn't play their normal game.
1: France
0: failed,
1: on that day,
0: they failed to play.
1: They didn't play their usual game. They just didn't create enough opportunities. They didn't have the possession. They didn't play
0: didn't have the ball.
1: Yeah, definitely.
0: Because I think that was the issue that Spain made sure that they don't. Don't have the ball.
1: Yeah, definitely. In terms of tactics, they just couldn't play their usual game.
0: So we listening to Face of Africa, where we're looking at the semifinals. The semifinal, that one that was played between Spain and France, and the other one that was played between England and Argentina. We'll just take a break and listen to Mario.

0: Yes, this is the Face of Africa. 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And tonight we are analyzing these decisive matches that brought the tournament to a dramatic conclusion this weekend. It was quite interesting. We were talking about France versus Spain and England versus Argentina, and then the third playoff was played between England and France. These were the teams that had lost in the semifinals, and England defeated France 6-4 on Saturday, 18 July 2026, in Miami Stadium to claim a third place. It was one of the most, we can say, entertaining and dramatic matches of the tournament, simply because of the number of goals that were scored. It was football explosion, and England celebrated that bronze. France suffering another disappointment, and Kylian Mbappe still making history, scoring twice and reaching the 10 goals in the tournament. So what is your take on that match?
1: Yes, so I think my general take on the match is that a third and fourth playoff is a no-pressure match. Everyone is very relaxed, and you sort of want to try new combinations, new people. You give an opportunity to those people who even played, and whoever is coming, they also want to prove that probably they deserve to play in the first 11. So I think because of that sort of mindset, we found that both of them weren't really playing for anything. They just went there to enjoy the match. It wasn't a lot of tactics, you know, trying to outclass someone with a defensive 3-5-2 formation or whatever. I think it was more about enjoying the match, and whoever wins was going to win without either having played a too defensive match or having employed one of the craziest tactics in football. So I think at the end of the day, what we then witnessed was entertaining football where both sides were relaxed. Everyone was willing to try different things. England did show that they can attack and win a match by scoring more goals. But also France did show that if you give Mbappe an opportunity and Dembele and on the other side Bradley Bakola, if you give them opportunities as well, they will come back and they will punish you for not being able to pay enough attention or to be more aware for it, or pay attention and concentrate for the whole 90 minutes. Yeah, so I think that's my general take. And at the end of the day, I think England definitely deserved to win because on a grand scheme of things, I didn't think that France played the game that they really won, particularly in the first half where they conceded 4 goals. I don't think they were playing the way they wanted to play. Their system wasn't functioning. Things didn't work out the way they wanted to do. And I think you did sort of see that once they reverted back to the old team, the second half was much better. That guy, the defender, Upamecano, I think he played a very good match. He was attacking from the back. He sort of created more of the opportunities and control. And I think he commanded his defense very well. That also led to the midfield and then the midfield to attack. So I think that sort of resurrected France in the second half. But I still not very happy with the way England lost their 4-0 lead in the first half and then conceded 3 goals in the second half. So
0: And also I think it was the opportunity for

0: for them to try new players, and people are talking about, no, why didn't Tuchel try that combination? Why was Saka on the bench?
1: On the bench.
0: Who else was on the bench as well?
1: So I think Saka didn't play on that day. The only other player who wasn't there is Kobbie Mainoo.
0: Uh-huh.
1: But I think Kobbie, now they say he was injured during training and he didn't play. But they did put
0: the goalkeeper.
1: Yeah, they did put Henderson, and then they had this new striker. This guy who used to play for, he now plays in Saudi Arabia.
0: Ivan Toney.
1: Yeah, so Ivan Toney was there. Uh-huh. He didn't get a lot of opportunities.
0: Yeah.
1: Yeah. So that was,
0: Yeah, I was also surprised why he even called Ivan Toney. I was also surprised because he didn't even use him, and they also used the word. What is the other striker? There was also another striker that he used.
1: Trying to think now.
0: The one who plays for, is it Aston Villa?
1: Ollie Watkins.
0: Watkins.
1: I actually think Ollie Watkins was the problem.
0: Okay.
1: Because one of the goals, he is the guy who lost the ball. And he didn't contribute much in that match. He wasn't in form. And I think that was one of, it wasn't a very effective substitution.
0: And the defense of France, how did you look at it? Was there any problem?
1: First half. Yeah. So definitely first half, their defense wasn't very good.
0: Mm-hmm.
1: And then they reverted to their old guard. They bring in their usual regular players to play in the second half. Mm-hmm. Their defense was much more stable, more settled. They had more confidence. They knew what they were doing, and they defended. And usually what sort of happens is it's more like a dominoes effect. When you have a good defense, it adds or contributes to your midfield, and then midfields also push the ball to your forwards. So you could see from the beginning of the second half, the more they had control of the ball in the midfield, in the defense, they could push it midfield. From midfield, they could either choose to move it to their wings, and then the wings would bring it back in as crosses, or they would do a direct pass into Mbappe, and he definitely, he did score, twice. So which sort of shows that the defense did make a huge change in terms of how the team played.
0: Yeah. And there is the aspect, what is it? There are also aspect that I was also reading through over the week that France also did, they should have played Kante because it was his final.
1: N'Golo Kante.
0: Yeah, N'Golo Kante because it was his.
1: His last one.
0: Probably is going to be his
1: last World Cup.
0: So he has, that World Cup, he didn't even kick the ball, he didn't play any game.
1: Yeah, I mean, I think that Ngate is, he's probably, N'Golo Kante is one of those sort of people that are age-wise, they're towards the end of their careers, they aren't playing very competitive football, the league where they play. I think they're there to stabilize the midfield. I think if it was a competitive match, where they are losing ball possession, they need someone to stabilize the midfield, probably they would have brought him in. But I think
0: generally most of their matches they were winning, so they didn't.
1: So they didn't really need someone to stabilize the link and midfield, So I think they was like, nah, we could just do away with him.
0: So can we say England has improved?
1: No, I don't think
0: Can we say
1: no.
0: By finishing?
1: Okay, so I think if we're
0: talking about history and talking about,
1: so if you're looking in terms of time, I guess probably if we look at the whole World Cup tournament from start to now, maybe this is their best finish, so we could say that they have improved. But in terms of the actual play, they just need to improve a little bit in terms of, there are a couple of things or areas where they need to play better, do better, and I'm sure they will be able to achieve more.
0: And would you, if I would ask you, would you change the coach for England for another one? Would you recommend them to change the coach, or they should just build another coach?
1: No, I don't think I would. So I think this is the thing. The issue with football.

0: we've got too many people or analysts who are not necessarily in the hot seat, right? And so what you find is, if he'd put a striker, for example, right? Add another striker, this Teals team loses. People will be like, oh no, why didn't you put a defender? We should have defended our one goal, that sort of thing. So I think there's always criticism in the way you go. So you got to have a thick skin and try and deal with what's there. So my thinking is, with England, they may not necessarily need a knee-jerk reaction of getting rid of Tuchel. Probably give him another tournament, because the Euros are coming here. So give him another tournament and see. If it doesn't, say for example, he doesn't reach the finals of the Euros, then probably he's not the right man for.
1: Also the other aspect that he was also being criticized of, what is it, of playing James. James seems to be his favorite man, but James, I think in this tournament he didn't play, or he was playing in off position.
0: Playing that right back thing. So I think that's a very interesting sort of thing.
1: Because it seems they
0: Southgate have very, did the same thing.
1: Seems they have a very good relationship from Chelsea.
0: From Chelsea, yeah. But what's also very interesting is, it seems like there's something about that right back in the midfield position. If you remember Southgate, he also played Trent Alexander-Arnold in a very awkward midfield link position, which was very strange. He's a full back, he's a right back.
1: The right back, and he's playing, midfield.
0: Yeah, so I don't know what those coaches are sort of trying to do. But I think, this is my own view, I also think that most coaches who played as defenders in their playing days, they're not necessarily very attacking-minded. They are more defensive-minded, and they try and play, usually, they want utility players at the back. So if you're a right-back, you should also be able to play
1: in any position
0: at the back. So you should play as a CB, and you should play as a right-back or left-back. Also, if you are playing a flat 4-4-2, if you are a left-back or right-back, you should also be able to play in a 3-5-2 formation, because the 3-5-2 changes shape depending on where we are. So if we are attacking on the right, the one of the defenders becomes a wing-back. And if you are defending, you come back and you become part of the CB.
1: I think that's
0: yeah. So I think that's how he develops his players. So if you look at Rhys James now, so if you are playing a 3-5-2, he's a defender, he just becomes a defender. If we are attacking, he goes to the right. He also attacks on the right. He overlaps. He comes back. If we revert to a 4-4-2, he becomes a natural right back.
1: But I also was reading somewhere, just off the track, I was also reading somewhere, and I was then surprised where he was criticizing the Chelsea. Remember the Chelsea coach? What was his name?
0: Maresca.
1: Enzo Maresca is the one who... Who moved James to midfield? If you remember that,
0: yeah.
1: And him, I heard him criticizing him for that, and saying James
0: is a natural wing back.
1: Yeah, and now I was surprised. Now he was playing him now in the midfield.
0: He's playing in midfield. Yeah, so I think people just get confused, and I don't know, because I think what's also very important in football is that sometimes you gotta have your combinations and. Players that play well together. It's not necessarily about individual players. Now, we want players that play well together. What you may find sometimes in other teams is, instead of having a target man, you are much better having a good group of maybe three attacking players that play together very well. They know each other very well. They know if this person goes this direction, if they do this move, this is where I'm going to place the ball, instead of having one target striker. So I think that's important as well. So I guess what I'm saying is, at the end of the day, it's much better to have a system and a team that plays well together than individual players.
1: Yeah. Oh, you're listening to The Face of Africa, where we are. Yes, the curtain is closing down on the World Cup, and here we're looking at the. Yes, we're looking at the third place team, the third playoff England versus France, and we want now to move on

The track is called Arenure from Nashi from Zimbabwe. This is the face of Africa. Yes, where we looking at the World Cup, FIFA World Cup on face of Africa 2026, and the curtain, yes, closed down on Sunday, where Spain won the World Cup 2026. Yeah, we're still celebrating, and I'm bringing this, or I'm going to play this song, and from Dr. Oliver Mtukudzi, it's called Wanza Sorry.

Yeah, this is from the late Dr. Oliver Mtukudzi, and the track is called Wanza Sorry. The program is The Face of Africa. Yes, World Cup 26. The curtain is closed down on Sunday, 19 July 2026. And yes, with me in the studio, I have Mr. Mavunga, who is and who has been helping me to analyze these games just for your benefit. And we are now, yes, on the grand final, Spain versus Argentina, yes, which was played on Sunday, 19 July 2026, at New York.

0: New Jersey Stadium. MetLife Stadium, East Rutherford, New Jersey. Spain defeated Argentina by 1-0 after extra time to become, yes, the world champions. And yes, if you look at the major debates, Spain's football philosophy, Spain demonstrated that philosophy that I was talking about again, during their semifinals, the technical control, movement, tactical intelligence. There was also patience and collective discipline. And while on the other hand, Argentina's experience, the head experience, a champion's mentality, the experience of playing in major finals, it was also there. There was also the Lionel Messi factor, Emiliano Martinez factor, it was also Lionel Scaloni also. So, but Spain eventually found the decisive moment. Also, there is also the other aspect that you talked about, Mr. Mavunga, the aspect of the South American teams. That what is it? Would you call it
1: the aggression?
0: The aggression. The aggression. It also failed to fail them at this time. So, from your perspective, from how you watched that game, would we say Spain was the best team of the tournament? Let's start from there.
1: Yes, I think yes. So I would want to say that Spain was probably the best team in the tournament. I think they played very well. From the start. Yeah. Mm-hmm. Whilst they didn't win some of the matches, I know people would say, but they drew with Cape Verde. But I don't think. I think their goalkeeper only conceded one goal, isn't it?
0: One goal. Mm-hmm.
1: One goal.
0: Yeah.
1: So the defense was, that shows us that the defense was really good, and they went on to win all their matches and lift the World Cup. So I think overall, I would agree that Spain was probably the better team on the day. They played very well throughout the tournament. They were also probably the best team.
0: Yeah. And can you walk us through what made them win on the day?
1: Yeah. So on the day with Argentina on the final, I think number one, they came very prepared. They knew what they wanted to do. They were tactically superior, technically as well. They knew what they were going to do. Defensive organization was also really good. That young man, Pau Kubasi, and the other guy, what's his name? He used to play for Man City. The name is just going away now. You were substituted.
0: The defender.
1: Yeah, their defender. He's born in France.
0: Okay. Yeah.
1: What's his name? Why is this name just disappearing now?
0: The midfielder or defender?
1: No, their defender. Their defender. Why is this name disappearing? But anyway. Good defense organization, and they also had the ability to control the game and dictate the pace, and they were able to shut down Argentina completely, right? So I think that's what won them the match on that day. So even if you look at the statistics, they tell what actually happened. They created more opportunities. Argentina had zero shot at goal.
0: And so what did maybe Argentina, was it maybe, what I would say, the tactics, Argentina played the wrong tactics, or they were not allowed to play their normal soccer?
1: I think there was an element of arrogance where I think they thought that it was a given, Argentina they were coming in with more experienced people. They were coming with people who had won the World Cup before. I think a good number of those people played in the last World Cup. So I think there was an element of arrogance. We beat England, in the semifinal. We are here in the final. We've won this before. We are going to be the first team to win this back to back. And they obviously, like you were saying, they've got Messi, they've got Martinez, mm-hmm. they've got McAllister, mm-hmm. they have got Depor, they've got Lisandro Martinez,
0: mm-hmm.
1: they've got another Martinez.

0: is at the in the Lisandro, the striker. They've got that young Enzo Fernandez. They've got good quality players. So I think that idea probably got too much in their heads, that they were probably thought that they would just win it without probably doing too much. They thought maybe at some point they would just get a goal and that would be the end of it and they'll win the match.
1: But
0: I think Spain now, on the other hand, was very... I think they'd done their homework very well. They knew what they were doing. They organized themselves. Mm-hmm. They started most of their balls at the back. They moved into midfield.
1: They played their own game.
0: Yeah, they played
1: they
0: their own game.
1: They didn't respond to...
0: Respond to what Argentina was trying to do. They created lots of opportunities. There were moments where I was a little bit nervous with Kubasi. I'm sure you might have seen there were maybe three or four balls that were almost very short passes back to Simon.
1: Oh, yeah, I remember.
0: Yeah, and I was very nervous. I'm like, whoa, what is this young man doing? Why is he playing these short back passes? Because there was an opportunity that if that ball had been stolen, you know, they would have lost and that would be the end. But Emerick Laporte, his twin center back, he's the more experienced guy. I think he was able to cover up, and the young boy, I think he was sort of able to compose himself, play his normal game, and I think that won the match for them at the end of the day. Yeah, and I think it also tells us as well that sometimes you might have your best player, if they are not in form on that particular day, or if the opposition mark them out of the match, you don't have anyone else who might create the match for or create opportunities for you, and that becomes more difficult. So I think on that day, Messi was shut down completely.
1: Just the same aspect that we were talking about when Argentina played France, that Mbappe was not given that space.
0: Yeah, that space, no opportunity at all. It was completely shut down. Because when you look at the game that...
1: Was it Spain? They played Spain.
0: Spain, yeah.
1: Spain played France.
0: France, yeah.
1: Yeah, and this is the same tactics.
0: So that Mbappe didn't play. Definitely.
1: They stabbed the
0: key player in terms of getting those balls or receiving the balls that he needs. So there was no service. So I think the other thing is, well, when you look at Argentina, Messi plays a free role. He's mostly roaming around, finding those spaces, trying to get to spaces where he gets the ball. They are dangerous. And he just wasn't allowed to do that. Even the midfield, the other guy, Depaul, Rodrigo Depaul, he just didn't get the opportunity to spray those dangerous passes. He made lots of mistakes. Things weren't just working out for him.
1: I thought there was need for Messi just to do
0: individual brilliance, but
1: I didn't see him just holding on to the ball much.
0: Spanish guys were much better than him. I think they knew what they were doing, so he didn't have that opportunity to do anything.
1: Even to do three, four steps movement with the ball or to dribble or whatever. Because normally, if you see what he did against Egypt.
0: Yes, yeah.
1: Where he dribbled and then maybe you could have done... Mm. Probably something like that.
0: And I think probably it all comes back to the Spanish, Rodri, Spanish defensive midfield. I think he did play a big role there in trying to, clean all the dirty balls. And even Alex B, I can't remember his last name. I think they did play a very good job in the center of midfield to try and clear all and win all those sort of loose balls. There was a point, though, where I was also nervous when they moved Rodri and Laporte. I was like, whoa, this coach is sort of trying.
1: Oh, this change is going to affect the shape of the team.
0: Yeah, because for me, he was dismantling the whole midfield and defensive link.
1: But they went in and fit in very well.
0: So they fitted very well.
1: There were no changes that you could notice that they were players that were there.
0: So those were good changes, but I was a little bit nervous. I wasn't sure if that was going to bring results.
1: So that game was decided, do you think it was decided on the midfield? It was won on the midfield.

0: I think it was won everywhere. Mm-hmm. Yeah. So I think Argentina was purely outclassed. They didn't have an opportunity. So everywhere they just didn't have any chance to beat Spain. Mm-hmm. Yeah.
1: And the aggression?
0: Oh, let's talk about that.
1: Was it second half or whatever way they said to be?
0: Yeah, so that is very embarrassing. I think when you look at that, so this is where we were talking that they are aggressive, they are mm-hmm. bullies, mm-hmm. they try to bully their way by intimidating other players and intimidating other people. Mm-hmm. If you remember, let me use a Zimbabwean example. If you remember back in the day, in the 80s, there was this story that Dynamo strikers Gift Geto Mpariwa would play with a knife in his pocket, mm-hmm. and he would say to the defenders, "Hey, I need money to pay rent.
1: If you try
0: to stop me from scoring, I'll stab you with a knife." So we don't know
1: whether it was true
0: or not. But I guess it just speaks to the intimidation that other players may bring into the match.
1: That happens in match.
0: Yes.
1: Yeah, because I think there is, it's also an issue that I've also realized that some players intimidate. Probably that is the reason why there is that rule where you are not allowed to talk.
0: Yeah.
1: To the next player.
0: Yeah, you can't cover your mouth and say something.
1: And say something to someone.
0: Yes. So I think Argentina or South American teams, they use those tactics as well.
1: But
0: this time they didn't work.
1: I saw Mexico. Was it Mexico? Which was also very aggressive, which lost.
0: Paraguay?
1: Paraguay. Paraguay versus Paraguay. What? Switzerland.
0: Yes, I think it was Paraguay. Paraguay was aggressive.
1: Very aggressive.
0: Yeah.
1: Mm. Oh, against France.
0: Mm.
1: Yeah, against France, they were very, very aggressive. Mm.
0: Yeah, so those teams are aggressive. South American teams are very aggressive, and you know they really want to win. They've got the passion.
1: Mm-hmm.
0: But I think it's a game where sometimes you need to be able to control your temper. You need mm-hmm. to be able to be good sportsmanship. Because I think even when it comes to the end of the match,
1: mm-hmm.
0: why was the Argentine players attacking the Spanish players? For no reason. There was no reason why they were doing that. Mm-hmm. The other thing as well, when Spain was receiving the World Cup,
1: mm-hmm.
0: they
1: mm-hmm.
0: weren't even looking. No, they were giving them
1: their back,
0: and
1: they were looking on their
0: supporters. That's not good sportsmanship. You can't expect to win every time. Mm-hmm. You will lose some and you win some. So you need to be...
1: Yeah, I think it was noticed. I also read it somewhere. Mm. And then what? And how much influence did Lamine Yamal have on this new generation of football?
0: I think the huge impact. Mm-hmm. And I mean, very influential. I think everyone sort of now looks up to him and sort of say, yeah, you know what? Yeah, this is what we really need. And everyone sort of says, yeah, I think these are the younger, new generation and crop of players that will carry the game forwards. If I want, can I say something as well? So
1: mm-hmm.
0: if you look at the Argentina-Spain game, right?
1: Mm-hmm.
0: Look at where Lamine Yamal plays. He plays wing.
1: Wing, yeah, I saw that.
0: Mm. He gave that guy, I think he's called Traffic or something. Yeah, that's guy. He worked very hard.
1: Mm-hmm.
0: If England had done the same, have two players that will make sure that the right back, I think Molina on the right and Tralafico mm-hmm. on the left, make them work so hard.
1: Mm-hmm.
0: They weren't going to do what they did that day. So Spain made sure that even when they substituted, they had Williams on the other side.
1: Oh, and Williams
0: yeah,
1: was...
0: Yeah, so Williams came William, in as well.
1: And Williams, yeah.
0: So now we have
1: got his Williams. His movement was so...
0: Exactly.
1: Swift, very
0: it was
1: swift.
0: Very difficult now for them to even consider saying we're going to do away with our wingbacks because uh-huh. they will leave Yamal and Williams there. That's trouble. You can't do that in any match.
1: Mm-hmm.
0: Even if you give another striker an opportunity to come and defend,
1: uh-huh.
0: you know, strikers are strikers. They aren't good defenders, so they will pay for it. So uh-huh. yeah. So, uh-huh. so I think So just coming back to the aggression. So uh-huh. I think Argentina were very sore losers. They didn't show very good sportsmanship.
1: Mm-hmm.
0: And I wonder what they think when they beat other teams and win the match.

0: What do they think? How do they feel?
1: How do they want to be treated?
0: How do the other people feel, you know, when they won the World Cup? Everyone cheered them, you know, and they were shown very good sportsmanship, but they can't do the same to other people. That just shows that I think they are very selfish. It's a very selfish team. They can't accept any other result. Mm-hmm. If they had their own way, they would have caused a lot of chaos on that day. And that just brings the match and the game of football into disrepute. So, unacceptable. And yeah, I think, I've never been a big fan of Argentina. And
1: I'm sure FIFA is, because I read it somewhere where the FIFA president was saying they're going to hold a meeting and deal with that issue, because it just brought the game of soccer to disrepute, especially the World Cup final. Was for me, it's almost the same with the AFCON final.
0: Definitely,
1: This is the same.
0: Yeah, the same thing. So yeah. I think what also needs to happen is the sanctions or whatever decision they are going to make, it has to be a very strong one that will send a very strong message to other teams that this kind of behavior is unacceptable at all. Yeah. Because the issue is, if they ban that other guy who punched the other players, what's his name?
1: I don't remember.
0: Paredes.
1: Uh-huh.
0: Yeah. So if they ban Paredes
1: on his own,
0: for say 4 matches, I mean, that doesn't really bother anyone. Paredes is 33 years old. Probably by the time the next World Cup comes, he's 36. He might not be playing. He might not be good enough. So that doesn't have a huge impact. So the sanctions and whatever is going to be imposed on that, it has to be a blanket.
1: On the Football Association.
0: The Football Association and its players.
1: Mm-hmm.
0: Yeah, not just one player. Because everyone was responsible there. Because there is even Ayala. Ayala was seen punching Dani Olmo there. There is a picture of him. Ayala is a former player that we know. He was a great player, Argentinian player.
1: Mm-hmm.
0: And why would he be doing that? He's a technical staff member.
1: Yeah.
0: That's not good enough.
1: Yeah.
0: That's very embarrassing. Mm-hmm. Yeah.
1: So can Spain now establish a new football dynasty? What do you think?
0: Yes, I think they've shown. What happens with football is this.
1: Mm-hmm.
0: What happens with football is there's a period that you may have dominance.
1: Mm-hmm.
0: And that period is probably anything between 4 to 6 years. So it means one cycle of Euro and a World Cup. Mm-hmm. And your dominance ends. So I think Spain is in that dominance. So they won the Euro. They've won their World Cup.
1: Mm-hmm.
0: Their dominance, by the time we get to the next World Cup, all these players who are playing now will now probably be towards the end of their careers. Sorry. There are new players that are coming in. So I don't think they will be able to carry it for another World Cup, because there will be a new group. Lamine Yamal might still be there because he's 19. He's still young.
1: He'll be the experience.
0: He will probably one of those younger players that will still be there. He will be the experience, actually.
1: Okay.
0: Yeah.
1: And if we go to individual, do you think this was the 2026 World Cup, the final World Cup of Lionel Messi? Extraordinary story. Would you think that was the closing of the curtain?
0: Yes, I don't think. So I think at the end of the day, it just depends on how national teams or coaches want to idolize their players, isn't it? Mm-hmm. Look at Portugal. They ended up still bringing Ronaldo at 41 years old.
1: Mm-hmm.
0: So if whoever coach
1: can bring
0: to be leading
1: Messi
0: Argentina,
1: 4 years later,
0: they might just bring him for that. And so says, he will be 42? By the time the next World Cup comes, he will be 43.
1: Mm-hmm.
0: Yeah, they might just bring him and say, just like Roger Miller. No, Roger Miller came back, he was 41.
1: Mm.
0: So they might bring him again. And they would just sort of say, we'll have the Messi effect again in the national team, and that should be fine.
1: Mm-hmm.
0: Yeah.
1: And Ronaldo?
0: No, Ronaldo is spent first. I don't think there's no room for him. Even him himself, he should know that.
1: Mm.
0: You know, at 40, by the time he wants to come back, he'll be 45. You know, he won't be quick enough. He won't be fit enough. He plays, you know, in Saudi Arabia. By that time, he may not have a contract to play anymore. He might have a 3-month contract, you know, to play in Saudi Arabia.

0: I don't think that he will be mm-hmm. a player that people want to see at the next World Cup.
1: Okay. And one also interesting question is, will football ever again produce two players who dominate the global game for such a long time?
0: Yeah.
1: Like Ronaldo and...

0: That program was originally broadcast in 2001. It is replayed merely for your enjoyment.
1: Radio Hawke's Bay. 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
5: Welcome to Grief on Various Degrees. Today, our guest is the amazing Lisa Miller. And I met Lisa many years ago, and she has helped me, my husband Phil, and my children all on our very own

0: grief journeys, and Lisa is an amazing healer. But today she's here to talk to us about her woman's coaching. So welcome, sister. Kia ora.
1: Kia ora. Thank you for having me again.
0: Again. It's a pleasure to have you again. You're a hard woman to track down because you're so busy helping so many people and doing so much coaching. But hey, look, I have a question to kick off our podcast from our last guest, Lisa. And his question was, is what's the greatest tool that you can use for a grief journey?
1: It's such an amazing question. And I think everyone finds their own tools, but, well, maybe they don't, do they? And that's why they need to listen. But I think for me is the allowance, is allowing you to be in it. When I had my first, like we've talked about before, I had all that grief at once, marriage breakup, my mum's sick, my kids crying themselves to sleep, a very upset daughter, those sorts of things happening at once. It was overwhelming, but the best thing I did was to allow myself to actually get in bed after work every night and just cry. Mm-hmm. It was the allowance for where I was. And there's ways we can do that. It's, you can use a type of little meditative process or journaling process that will actually step you through the brain saying, oh, I need to do this and I need to do that, and actually allow you to go back in and go, actually, no, this is what I need to do. I need to grieve and I need to just lie down. And every day I'd come home from work, I'd get into bed and I'd just cry my eyes out.
0: So release.
1: And the kids, yeah, to release. So I think it's the allowance to allow yourself to release it and to honour it and not trying to hide it because you've got to be strong.
0: To woman. A woman empowered enough to be able to go to bed and just cry, or do they have so busy they've got to do the dishes and fold the washing that when they go to bed they just fall asleep?
1: They're so busy that they've got, I mean, how many roles have we got projected onto us, Alicia? We've got to be the nurturer of everyone else first, the cat, children, aging in-laws, aging parents, sick husbands, beautiful husbands like you had with Phil. We've got so many responsibilities, making the cake for the gala day. And that's why sometimes we have to use a tool to get to that. Mm. We've actually got to listen internally to ourselves, give ourselves 5 minutes and use a question or a tool or a little bit of a meditative process to go, oh, actually, my body can't do the dishes right now. My body can't go out and help my friend. I've got to lie down. I've got to acknowledge this and I've got to release it. And so the allowance for where you are, but you may need help to get that allowance.
0: Yeah,
1: does that
0: totally
1: make sense? 100%.
0: Because I don't know many people that can actually, that really can confidently say no.
1: I can now, but yeah, that's taken probably a decade or at least 5 years of this inner work. Mm. Before I could. So probably the last 5 or 6 years I've been able to say no confidently. No, I can't help you with that without guilt. And again, that's projected onto us. All the shame and guilt is a projection onto us. So we should be lying down and allowing ourselves to have that cry or take a day off work or whatever.
0: Whatever we need.
1: But actually the guilt of, oh, I said I'd do that for my kids. I said I'd drop them to sports. Well, no, ask someone else to. But it's that, it's been able to get to that point that you can allow yourself to do it. So allowance to me is not being a doormat and someone allowing them to hurt you. Allowance is not putting any judgment or meaning onto where you're at and allowing yourself to be in whatever emotion, whether it's anger that comes up with the grief, and it's that allowance to release it. I think that's what worked for me, was just getting in bed, doing that, going out and screaming on the beach. However, people need that tool sometimes to get to that place, and they need permission sometimes from other people to do that. We really, when you use some certain tools, you give yourself the permission.
0: So as a woman's coach and a really strong advocate for women's wellness and just all the amazing mahi that you do, is that how you help women, like getting them to listen to that and go, what part of this does not work for me? How can I be the best to myself?
1: Yes. So obviously 14 years ago, I had all those things going on, all those grieving things all at once, nowhere to go. I also got left with 5 years bad credit. So financially, I was grieving and I had $50 left a week after my job because I had to look after my sick mum. So this was all going on, marriage breakup, my mum sick, no money, wins wouldn't help me, two upset kids. So you can imagine nothing outside of me was working. When you

0: look at reality, financially, I couldn't get help. I had no family to go to. So it was just this, it was actually literally, I was forced to go in. I was forced to go in and go, what tools are there? And who am I really? And, you know, what is it I really desire? And what's going to make this life work now? And out of asking those questions, things started to show up, synchronicities. A healing showed up. People showed up in my life. I had people start to leave money outside my door with food. No wow. joke. I had the most beautiful connection wow. with people and parents in Ohopi because I was teaching at the school. And they were supporting me financially, you know. It was pretty incredible. But that drove me in. And then I realized what was missing in my life was the Lisa who had been at 4 or 5 that listened to this internal voice had gone. And so what was happening was this programmed, trained person who was obligated and had all these roles and expectations and assumptions of themselves was operating. And it wasn't working anymore. And it was not going to get me through. Mm. So I went in, and by going in, I literally downloaded my own methodology called ASK. And with that methodology, I'm getting women to trust themselves enough, to honor themselves enough, to love themselves enough, that they go in and they say to themselves, who am I really beyond these roles? And what is it I want? And what needs to go? And what am I grieving that I'm not acknowledging? So grief is a huge part of the work I do with them. There's always grief because they may need to leave a career.
1: Mm.
0: They may need to say no to their child who's left home but keeps asking for money, you know? So, and the process means I'm not giving you a methodology that I force you to do. You're literally taking the questions and you're asking yourself and bringing self-ownership and empowerment back to you so you then can deal with the grief of whatever situation you're in, whether it's menopause, children leaving home, or the death of someone.
1: Mm. Wow. That sounds, and it's backed by, and it's scientific, isn't it?
0: Yeah, it's neuroscience is about curiosity and play. Little kids ask questions, don't they?
1: Mm-hmm.
0: And I taught 5-year-olds a lot, 5 and 6-year-olds, and I taught at nursery as well in England. So, and they'll ask questions like, why is the sky blue? Why is the grass green? And you're going, hang on, let's find out. And this is before AI. This is before, you know, we were using computers all the time, so you'd have to go and find a book. And but they ask questions because they know questions create your reality. It's not the curiosity killed the cat. Curiosity created the cat.
1: Yeah.
0: So by asking, we are literally activating a part of us that knows the answer and knows our wisdom and knows what our body needs and knows that there's grief. So it's all backed by neuroscience because we've been curious, we're asking, we're using journaling and little tools, what I call self-awareness tools, I call them the seek tools, to just seek the information from you first. And then what happens is once you ask, you're activating the quantum field, which is the science part of it in terms of the physics, the quantum physics. You're activating the quantum field or universe or God, whatever you want to call it, to bring the answer in. So the how gets handed over to the universe. And your job is to find out the awareness. Be self-aware. Find out your own answers by asking. And some of it might download like a thought, oh, I need to go to bed and lie down and release this. Or it might download by a friend turning up. This is what happens. It happened all the time. Still happens. Someone turns up at the house and says, I'm going to take the kids. And you're like, oh, I've got a break. Because you've asked, what is it I need? What do I require? And then a friend reaches out and says, I'm going to pick the kids up. You need a break. You need to rest. Go to bed.
1: And so how does it work? Do they have to journal it to be able to do it? I mean, like, I know this is part of your program, and for anyone that's interested in this, I highly recommend it. But, I mean, I'm just saying, like, how, or is it verbal, or does it depend?
0: It can be both.
1: Right.
0: It can be both. And I know some people don't enjoy writing or journaling, but it's not long screeds. Like, we'll work together on a little script, what I call a soul script. And it's just one question, and I'm doing it too. So every process you do, I do. I do it with you because I'm still accessing my inner knowing. I'm still having to release emotions. I'm still having to pivot from being triggered. I'm human.
1: Mm.
0: So we go through the process together.
1: Are you sure you're human? You're not like some floating angel or anything?
0: Oh, that's funny coming from you, my friend.

0: I think you're the angel right now.
1: You know what they say, if you point the finger, there's three more pointing back at you.
0: Yeah, exactly, mate. You're the angel, seriously, what you're doing at the moment. But, yeah, so it's just little gentle scripts that you can ask out loud to the universe or to yourself, but then the writing is where it really shifts, because we know through neuroscience, when you take a pen to paper, the brain changes.
1: Really?
0: It's one of the fastest ways to shift your patterns, your synaptic pathways.
1: I didn't know that.
0: Yeah, in the first 7 years of your life, you have no patterns and you wire them in. Your brain is like in this hypnotic state. So you wire in all these core patterns and they're based on wounds, things that happened that were wrong and, you know, that you saw as wrong and you knew were wrong, you know, inherently in your body, intuitively. And what happens then is you make these decisions about yourself and life. And so some of the fastest ways to rewire that or to find the information is to ask yourself, but also take the pen and paper, and by writing it out, you're literally getting your brain to open up something called the reticular activating system, and that then can find new information in the quantum field or in the field of information outside us. So your brain can only bring you, it can only create, co-create with the universe or God, whatever you want to call it, what matches your beliefs. Did you know that?
1: No, but I do now.
0: Yeah. Yeah, so by rewiring the brain, you literally ask the brain to open up and see a new possibility, see new information. Your brain couldn't see the information before, so then it can make a different choice, so then you co-create a new reality.
1: So it's like a tune-up.
0: A total tune-up. And one of my main patterns was, I'm a failure. I won't say how it comes out verbally because there's swearing in it. I'm a failure was my main core wound or pattern, and it showed up in my marriage, you can imagine.
1: Wow.
0: My marriage breakup, my mum being sick and not being able to fix it, friendships falling over, leaving my teaching career, the money thing with the 5 years bad credit. So that really got triggered. So I had to then go on this internal journey and find another way, because counselling didn't work for me. Being positive doesn't work. Affirmations aren't going to work. This is the deepest core wiring you have.
1: Yeah.
0: And journaling and the quantum field, where you literally talk to the field and access the field in a different way, will literally shift your brain, shift your energetics, and then something new can arise in your life.
1: So do you only help women?
0: No, I have helped men. Recently it's been more women, but no, I do work with men. My program I have online right now is for women only, but there are spaces for men to work with me, yes. And I can create a program for a man or a coaching system for them. I mean, I have everything on an app, so we can chat on an app and do those things as well. Yeah.
1: So where can people find you, Lisa? This is incredible.
0: They can find me on my website, Soul Fueled Sisters, and it's soul as in your internal soul, F-U-E-L-L-E-D, sisters.com. Or you can come and email me at soulfueledsisters@gmail.com. So you can find me on my website. You can find me there. Or on Instagram, it's at, like the handle, soulfueledsister.
1: Wow.
0: And on Facebook, it's just Lisa Miller. Or if you put in Soulfueled Sister, it will come up with my Facebook profile and things.
1: And to anyone that's skeptical about, you know, transformation or, you know, women's coaching or sort of them that self-help healing, because I believe, I mean, you don't need to preach to the converted here, but, what would you like them to know about, you know, this type of mahi and about what you offer with your coaching? What would be something that you would like them to know?
0: I would like them to know, excuse me, I would like them to know that the power is in them, and they have been trained to see that they have to wait and they have to get permission, and the authority is outside them and the guru is outside them. G-U-R-U. You are the guru. And I need you to know right now that with the right tools, you can find out who you really are again underneath all those programs and conditioning and assumptions about you and all the labeling and meaning. You can find out what your next aligned action is by asking yourself and your body. And you can create this trilogy between your body, the universe,

0: universe in you that will create a life beyond anything you could ever imagine. Now, these are just a couple of things that have happened for some of my clients. Two of them became mortgage free, like overnight.
1: What?
0: And one got offered a job that gave her a $60,000 increase, which meant she could also buy a piece of land and
1: wow.
0: start to build her hemp house. Now, that's not because they worked harder. It's not about working harder, my friend. We've all been trained to work harder and get an extra job. When you are authentically being you, beyond the roles, and you have accessed your grief and you've released it and the anger and got some of those energetics out of the way, and you're listening to you and following the next aligned step, these things show up. They feel like luck, but they're not. They are co-creation, these synchronicities that start to show up. I've had women leave their marriages and manage to buy a home and didn't have the money to begin with. Women who have left a marriage that's been abusive and kept going back and kept going back and kept going back, but they actually got the self-trust and the power to go, no, I don't have to be in abusive marriages before. But not just that, if you're in a happy relationship, what about joy?
1: Mm.
0: What about you living the next 30 years of your life from midlife with joy and fun and play and adventure? That's really what they all got back, was self-trust and the capacity to feel joy again. And it's possible for everybody.
1: And it's simple too, isn't it? Because it's like, I guess with the fast-paced life that we live and the conditioning that we got, to remember, what it is that you want, or what it is that's important to you, or what it is that, or just even who you are, you know what I mean? Like that's such a, it's hard for people to remember in the lives that we live, you know, not that I'm justifying that, you know, people need to stay in these environments or these situations, but it's also probably a nice thing to do for everyone, you know, just to be reminded. Lisa, for someone that's on a health journey or a grief journey or really struggling in their life where they're not happy or they feel disjointed or disconnected, how can your women's coaching help them? Like, what else can you empower them with all your tools? I mean, you haven't even touched on the fact that you're an amazing healer.
0: No, I think the biggest thing with the grief thing is that is the capacity to have the resilience with it and the strength with it. Because I think we can have it projected onto us that to be crying and sad, there's something wrong with it, right? And I think how I can help them is to see that there's a strength and there's resilience in actually allowing your emotions, because they've been shut down, right? Particularly with women. You're too sensitive, you're too hormonal, oh, you've got your period. Just stop crying, you know?
1: Mm.
0: So I think one of the main things for women who are grieving that come to me is that allowance for them and the strength and resilience to go, actually, this is what I'm meant to be doing. I'm allowed to be doing this. This is where I'm meant to be, and this is a healthy part of it. And a huge part of my program is how to release emotions and somatic and nervous system regulation stuff. So there's meditations and little breathing things and little journaling things you can do to literally allow you to be calm enough to release it.
1: Wow.
0: You know, to be able to lie down, to be able to do it. Like you said, we're so busy, we've got so many roles and things going on, we can't even give ourselves the time sometimes.
1: There's an allowance, isn't there? Because we've got so much emotional labor on our shoulders, I think, as women. You know, there's, like you said before, there's all these things to do, but yet to give ourselves time to even do, like, the thought of me trying to put Julian in somewhere in my life, I'm just like, well, I'd love to do that. But you've got to make that pivotal change, don't you? You've got to go, you've got to stop and go, I'm going to do it.
0: Yes, and I think some of that just comes down to, it's like when we're judging ourselves, we've just got to stop it.
1: Mm.
0: No one can make you do that. But I think with the grief thing particularly, one of the biggest things is knowing how to release. And I teach women how to do that. How do you release in a gentle way? And when you do the releasing, you find you bring more time in. When you get rid of the anger and the upset at yourself and the guilt and shame for not doing what you should be doing, because it's all shoulds, right? And you get to the grief and you get to releasing the bottom of it, which is grief, then actually you find you have more time, because so much time was going into trying to hide the grief and to be busy over the top of it, or I've got to do this, I should be doing that, and when you let go of some of those

0: obligations, and you allow yourself to release that level and come down into the proper, you know, the thing that you're there for, which is to acknowledge and release the grief, there's more time. Your body has more time. It's rested. It's got more time to put into something extra because you're rested, you've allowed it, you've healed from it, you're freer, you're more present. So when you're more present, you can actually get a piece of paper out and write. But if you're still in these anger, rage, upset and judgment of yourself and guilt and shame, then we've got to work on that layer and release that layer first. So a huge part of my program is getting into those layers and releasing them. So you can then get into that pure sadness and go, this is where I'm meant to be. I can release this and I have peace now and I can pick up my paper and pen.
1: Lisa, have any of your clients given you any feedback about like physical changes as well?
0: Oh yeah, most of them lose weight. Isn't it interesting?
1: Wow. So that's like baggage.
0: 99%. Yeah. It's
1: 99%.
0: Yeah, one last year lost 9 kilos.
1: What?
0: In 3 months of working with me.
1: Can you fix menopause?
0: I think menopause, there's a lot of stories and assumptions too, my friend. There's lots of beliefs, and when you get through the beliefs and you listen to your body, you might still have a hot flush, but you're not judging you or it for it.
1: Wow.
0: Right?
1: Okay.
0: So when you get out of the judgment of menopause is easier.
1: Because there's a big hype around menopause. You know,
0: yeah,
1: like
0: there's a big story.
1: Yeah, there is a bit, like even, you
0: and
1: know, approaching
0: saying,
1: menopause, you're just like, shit, batten down the hatches and we're going to war, like with my hormones, and, you know, like it's a real thing.
0: Yeah, and I didn't have that because I was 45, my marriage broke up, my period stopped overnight 3 months later. They stopped overnight, and so I just had this, and I went, okay, body, this is what we need to do, I'm okay with this, you know, and just allowed it, but the stress, I think, the situation I was in, my body just stopped. And I'm not denying that people don't have things going on in their bodies. But when you add a story, an assumption, a role, a meaning,
1: it fuels
0: a projection
1: it.
0: Onto it, it fuels it. So like you said with the weight thing.
1: Yeah, I'm still stuck on the 99%. I can't lie to you. I'm still sitting here going, 99%? That's
0: incredible. I haven't sat down and freaking worked this out completely, but I know the women last year I was working with lost weight, yeah?
1: So they're more comfortable in their skin. That's amazing.
0: Yeah, and it's just because, you know what? The lower emotions are heavy. Guilt and shame, you feel that. You feel into something you think you did wrong. It's such a heavy feeling. It's so heavy. And when we are programmed to feel guilty and shameful, women, about everything, and when you let that go, there's literally a weight that falls off women. I've seen it so many times.
1: Oh, and I can totally, like, I just remember, like, people saying, you know, people that are overweight or women that are carrying excess or, like, cellulite on their legs, they're always like, I go to the gym, I eat the right food, I do this, I do that, but yet I've still got all this excess weight, or I do this, or I... And they're hard on themselves because obviously society tells you that you should be this way, you know, but, and I'm not justifying that either, but, and, you know, and everyone loves to feel good in their skin, right? Who doesn't? And what I refer to as your meat suit or your earth suit.
0: Yes.
1: But it's so interesting that, I don't know, I just find out I'm still stuck on the 99% thing because I just think that we are more than just our bodies.
0: Yes, we are. And the women I've worked with, they lose weight.
1: I just find that incredible.
0: Most of the time. And it might be over time, but last year that was nine kilos in 3 months.
1: That's a huge win.
0: It's a huge win, and she was in control energies. She was still controlling in work with her family, trying to control outcomes with her aging parents. And yes, she still had to look after her parents, but she didn't have to control it anymore.
1: That's incredible.
0: And when she let go of the control at work, she was controlling the people that worked for her. When she let go of that control, and there was obviously shame at herself that she'd done something wrong in the past that made sure she controlled everyone else, if you know what I mean. So she had anger at herself when she let go of that too, and the control, she lost 9 kilos over 3 months and then met a new man. Yeah, so
1: I love a happy ending.
0: I know. And she is one of the ones that was mortgage free as well. Yeah.
1: Oh wow.
0: Yeah,
1: Lisa, I could talk to you for hours, and I think we're gonna have to get you back because I've got no doubt there'll be some listeners out there that have some big mighty questions for you, so let's hold space for that. But look, before you leave our podcast on grief on various degrees, can you please leave a question for our next guest?

0: Okay, I haven't thought about this, so you might have to edit this out.
1: We'll just give you a moment, a sweet moment.
0: A sweet moment. How can you bring joy back into your life again, like you're a little kid?
1: Thank you, Lisa.
0: Oh, thank you. And thank you for having me on again. I so appreciate you, all the mahi you're doing, and what a difference you're making. And thank you for letting me be on here.
1: Please follow me on Facebook, Celebrant Alicia, or check out our website at www.grieftopeace.co.nz. 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Super approachable. Till next time, please live your life in full colour, tell your loved ones you love them, and leave no stone unturned. Bless you all, and thank you for the tune in.
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0: Another frosty evening tonight with a low of 0. Tomorrow fine with light winds, then northwesterlies developing in the evening. A high of 14 and a low of 2. Looking ahead to Friday, partly cloudy, possible showers with northeasterlies. A high of 16.
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2: No mai, haere mai, and welcome to Cult Chat, the show where we talk about coercion, control, and all things cultish. I'm Dr. Caroline Ansley. I'm a

0: medical doctor. When I was a child, I lived at the Centrepoint community, a notorious cult in New Zealand. And now I co-lead the Cult Informed Professional Network.
1: And I'm Liz Gregory, and I lead the Glory of Our Leavers Support Trust. We've been helping people exit Glory of Our for over a decade, and it's such a privilege to journey with them as they rebuild their new lives.
2: And I'm Lindy Jacob. 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
0: Come with us as we unpack the cult playbook. 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
0: Today we have the incredible privilege of interviewing Dr. Christine Marie, PhD. Dr. Marie is a media psychologist, a cult researcher, author, and survivor advocate whose work focuses on coercive control, trafficking, and high demand groups. She has dedicated much of her career to studying cult dynamics after surviving a manipulative false prophet in her own past. Dr. Marie and her work recently leapt to the attention of the world when the Netflix documentary series, Trust Me, The False Prophet, became the number one show globally in April 2026. In this documentary, Dr. Marie's expertise, persistence, and deep understanding of cult dynamics are central to the story. Thank you so much for joining us, Dr. Marie, and giving us the opportunity to hear about your experiences.
3: Oh, it's my pleasure and my honour.
4: Hi, Dr. Marie. It's great to have you on Cult Chat. I know our listeners are going to really appreciate the discussion we have today. And it's great to have Kaz here, who's introduced you already. And we've got Lindy, our other Cult Chat co-host. So there'll be three of us today having a really interesting time with you, I'm sure. We just thought it might be worthwhile giving our listeners a wee brief overview of the documentary so they can understand some of the content that we'll be talking about today. So you and your husband, Tolga Katis, moved into the Short Creek community on the Utah-Arizona border, and you had had previous experience in a cultic Mormon group, and you had moved to this region with a desire to help the people. And I understand you'd heard about Samuel Bateman, who had set up a sort of splinter group from the FLDS, that's the Fundamental Latter-day Saints, and it had appointed himself prophet. And while you were involved in that, you actually uncovered evidence of ongoing abuse, including child sexual abuse and forced marriages. We will be talking with you a little bit about what that experience was like for you. And over many months, you gained Bateman's trust, and alongside family members inside the group, you covertly documented thousands of hours of evidence. And this evidence was then ultimately provided to law enforcement and contributed to Bateman's arrest and a subsequent 50-year federal prison sentence. And so we're going to be just examining some of that process with you today, what that was like, the impacts, what's happening now. So we're just grateful for your time. Thank you.
3: Thank you.
0: It would be really great to hear a little bit about your professional background and how your academic and professional background shaped your approach to cult recovery and advocacy, just as a sort of start off so we can get to know a little bit about you.
3: Sure. So I finished my academic work for my PhD while I was living in Las Vegas, and I was at the point where I was simply doing my research for my dissertation. So I wasn't bound to be in any location. So I wanted to move to this area, not to document, that was not on our radar. I wanted to move to this area to help the people who had gone through spiritual, religious abuse and trauma. And because of my own background, I thought I would be a good candidate to relate to that. My survivor story was also with a false prophet. So I felt like when I met Sam, I knew what he was going to do next. I'd been through this, and I was lucky to survive this. And my personal experience with this self-proclaimed leader, it's what motivated me to really dive into what happens in the brain. Like, how I had a college degree.

0: about when I was lured into my own personal situation, and I blamed myself so deeply. How could I have fallen for that? How could I have not seen the signs? And so that is what launched me into a decade-long deep dive into understanding cult dynamics. There's no actual degree in cult dynamics, but I feel as if my experience combined with my personal study, combined with my academic study, put me in a great situation to really relate to the FLDS people in this community. FLDS are fundamental Mormons. They believe in polygamy. But we did not come here to document anything. We came here to help. So the documenting came later when we were trying to get some press for some injustices that we saw actually against the FLDS. But nobody wanted to write about it because they were in the cult. So they deserved it. Like, two wrongs make a right. And that frustration of seeing media come to town and spin the story, that was right back in my sweet spot of understanding, media misrepresentation. So one of the FLDS ladies said to us, why don't you guys do a documentary? So that's how it started. It was to be, the original plan was to just document what was happening, maybe a documentary that was more archival, nothing related to Sam or crimes or anything else. We were just showing what was happening to their community because it was being going through some massive changes. And my PhD is actually in media psychology. So I'm not a therapist, but I have taken trauma trainings galore for the purpose of helping people. So my angle would always be, you know, how to help people who've been through psychological chains and trauma, religious abuse, all that. Interestingly, the topic of my PhD dissertation was the traumatic impact of media humiliation and misrepresentation and victim shaming on narrative identity and well-being. So, because I had gone through that as well.
1: Wow.
0: When I told my survivor story on a allegedly reputable network, they slaughtered it, and then I became very much publicly smeared and slut-shamed. And more. It was so traumatizing. Because it was public, it was more devastating to me than what happened to me in private. Because it was the same kind of dynamic. Somebody else took over the power. I mean, because sexual assault is a crime of power. That because I went through that type of public humiliation with a misrepresentation of my personal story, survivor story, I focused on that for my research to really dive into the gnarly little details of what it means to be humiliated and recover from that. So that had crossover into surviving a cultic situation, because so much power, the currency of that is wrapped up in humiliation. And I believe it's an emotion that we don't study enough or talk about enough, because people just think of it as embarrassment or something, but it's so much deeper than that, so much more long-lasting and undeserved.
2: So, Christine, what were some of the greatest challenges you faced in your work with the community?
0: The first challenge was for me to get rid of my biases. Everything that I had learned about the FLDS people, and FLDS stands for Fundamental Latter-day Saints, Fundamental Mormons that believe in polygamy. I had been an anti-polygamy activist, so when I came to the community, I pictured everyone either as a criminal or a victim. And so step one was having to break through this –

0: us versus them thinking to try to get to know people who were actually FLDS, because everything that was in the media that I saw told a different story than what I saw with my own eyes. So I desire to know the truth. And it's, you know, of course, it's always somewhere in the middle. So that was difficult, breaking through to them, having them trust an outsider, which they don't do, generally speaking. And then there were these communication problems between the people who were active FLDS and those who had left the church that they call apostates. No communication there. They're shut. So I wanted to be in the middle and help both. And generally, if you are helping one side, you don't help the other side in their minds. So the fact that I refused to play that game and not communicate with ex-FLDS, even if I'm communicating with the FLDS, I just forced myself to be Switzerland, you know, the neutral country in the middle, and somehow it worked. So another difficult thing was for me to have any trust in the community at all, even among the ex-FLDS, because they still had a mentality of in-group, out-group. So you were in the FLDS or out of the FLDS. What do you do with somebody who was neither of those but in a different group at one point? I was a wild card. So even the ex-FLDS that I was helping, they saw me as an outsider, and outsiders, as you know, are not to be trusted in, you know, in the world of social psychology, and you know, out-group members are dangerous. Not like us. They might have an ulterior motive. So those were the big three.
1: That's incredible. It's reminding me a little bit of the kind of work we're doing in with Gloria Bay, where you've got this contact with people who have left and you're helping them, but you're vilified by the group in, but there are people on the inside wanting your help and you're helping them to get out, and then you're making inroads and you're left with a really difficult conversation. Are you an advocate to help people come out? Are you just helping people who come out? Are you as evil and wicked as everyone says you are? What are your motivations? How did you live with that tension?
0: Oh, I relate to that so much. Yes, it's so different. I mean, so difficult. I have a sign in my house, and I put it in a fancy gold ornate frame, and it just says, "No sides, only love." And I have a rule that when you come into this house, this is the same house that was on the documentary, the same house where Julia stayed for a couple of years while, you know, learning to navigate the outside world a little bit. So, but the rule was, there's no shunning at this house. If an ex-FLDS comes and you are here, we treat them with kindness, and that, and vice versa. And that was it. So the great thing was that we were able, with Tolga's help, because Tolga's my husband, which is, in a patriarchal society, that's an important part. So the fact that we were a husband-wife team was very helpful. So he would, you know, gain the respect of the men. And he's also very eccentric and hilarious. So he's very liked. So
1: nice.
0: He would help me, but we would facilitate meetings between family members that had been shunned and not seen their family members for 8 years, 12 years. We would facilitate these reconnections. So we served a purpose. It was difficult, though. I mean, I could tell you, you know, dozens of stories of opposition that I went through, which I'm sure you can too, but we figured out a way.
2: That's really powerful. And I think for me, that was one of the most beautiful like achievements of the film, is that you very much, it didn't turn the current members or former members. It stayed away from those black and white us and them things. And I think the film, to me, that is just such a powerful thing that I was so pleased to see. It's something I personally care about.

0: lot when I speak about my former group or other groups. It's in the community. As you said, it's not neat lines of victims or perpetrators. And then also outside of the community, whether you're an apostate or not, again, it's not these black and white things and these black and white categories. And yet it is so often a cultic mentality to want to put people into those categories as well. And so I just love that the film and you and Tolga really resisted those narratives, and that came through so strongly. And yeah, just really, you know, want to applaud you guys in the film for telling the story in a multi-layered way and resisting those polarities. So thank you for that.
1: Thank you. Tolga and I had nothing to do with the actual editing of the film and how it was put together. So I want to give credit where credit is due. That belongs to the director, Rachel Dredson. We were two in the middle of it all, and we couldn't see, we could not fit, take this footage and make a story out of it and have it be, have it have journalistic integrity with us being so central. So we stepped out of it and just said, here's the footage. And then she got other footage as well. And she had two other directors helping her and a huge staff. And they found the main pieces and told the story. And they knew what they were doing because they knew that my primary goal was no victim shaming. I was terrified of the public response towards the people who still believe in Sam or that did believe in Sam. And the way they put it together, I have seen like no victim shaming. I mean, I just can't believe it. I'm beside myself.
0: Yes, it's incredible. And that truly came through. So yeah, very much kudos to those who put the film together as well. But I think, you know, you guys led that. I think you're in Tolga's attitude and all of that led that and really came through so clearly that you weren't shaming them either. So that was really incredible. So I'm very fascinated by this whole, like another, obviously a massive thread of the whole documentary was the struggle that you primarily and Tolga had of knowing that you were actively gaining not only Bateman's trust, but the trust of the woman. And, you know, I think we can justify gaining a perpetrator of crime's trust if our ultimate goal is to bring them to justice. But when there were all these women and girls that were kind of, if you like, collateral damage to that trust being gained and their sense of, like, it was clear in the film they had a genuine trust and friendship with you. You were holding their babies. Wasn't a baby named after you? You know, you were doing their hair. You were in their homes. You genuinely had, and I understand still have, a genuine warm friendship with them. And the film showed your struggle at times of knowing that some of them would view you bringing Bateman to justice as being a huge betrayal of not only their loyalty to Bateman, but also their way of life, their home. You know, their whole family, their polygamous family got broken up, and that would have been devastating and even traumatic for them. And, you know, I'm sure some of them maybe still carry some resentment to you, those who still support Bateman and that kind of thing. How did you talk to us about that incredible struggle of when do you decide to so-called betray someone to be true to what you believe is right and wrong?
1: There was a clear boundary with this that helped me, and that was that he was harming children. Mm-hmm. And since they believed in him, I couldn't tell them the truth that we were turning evidence into to law enforcement.
0: Right. Are you saying that the law, in a way, the law helped back you up there, that you knew this is illegal activity, so we know there's right and wrong steps to take here with regard to applying the law? Yeah.
1: Yes, that was incredibly helpful. Emotionally, it didn't help me. Because emotionally, I knew that they would suffer as a result of me. Mm-hmm. Even if it was for their good, and it was, I knew they wouldn't see it that way for years. Mm-hmm. And some of them hate me so desperately still, because he has people who still believe in him. And

0: I shined a light on what the prophet was doing, and he's now in prison for the rest of their life, his life. And these women believe they love him. I believe they are trauma bonded to him. But it is very complicated, and I had to go to therapy to handle this double life, which I did not like at all.
1: Yeah.
2: You've just spoken about knowing it was the right thing to do, even though they now hate you and they're upset with you. You still hold a belief that ultimately this was for their good. So that must have...
0: Oh, yes. Yeah, so the underage girls all testified against him. So they all woke up and realized that it wouldn't have happened. They wouldn't be free if I wouldn't have done that. That's great. Two of the adult women, gnomes, Amaretta, mm-hmm. you know, barely adults, but adults, also testified against him. Mm-hmm. And so they have, now they're all, you know, living independent lives, doing their own free thing. And they know that it wouldn't have happened if we wouldn't have found a way. We had to find a way. Maybe there was a better way, but I didn't know what it was. Mm. And I also had, you know, conversations with local law enforcement, of course, who needed more evidence. And I didn't know any other way to get it, Tolga and I, other than do this thing that we were doing with the undercover.
1: Yeah.
0: And when I was in therapy, I asked, can you find somebody else that has been a confidential source for the FBI? Because I need to know how they handled it. I was so anxious about the whole thing. And, my therapist couldn't find anyone in particular. And it was just a very unique anxiety and stress. Mm-hmm. But here's the thing. What was real was my care for them. My love for them, how much I wanted them to be safe. That wasn't inauthentic. That was absolutely real, and it still is.
2: Yes.
0: The inauthentic part was acting like I was okay with what Sam was doing.
3: Mm.
0: No.
3: I feel like my history is quite relevant here. When I was 7, I lived at this community called the Centrepoint Community in Auckland, which was run by a guru who advocated quite publicly that... sexual connection with children was all right. And slowly over time, the adults in that community came to accept it, and children were effectively trafficked in the community to other adults. And there was concern in the outside community. The neighbourhood were really, some of them were really concerned. The kids went to the local school, so there was concern in the school. And there was police investigations, social workers came around. But it took actually a really long time, and a lot of attempts to draw it to light got pushed away because of the effectiveness of the indoctrination within the community, and the children and the parents all being shut down about communicating with those who came in. And I think of what happened to me, and I think, had there been this kind of someone like yourself who had done what you had done to draw this to light, then when the first concern were raised, it was about 10 years, I think, between when the first concerns were raised and when true justice and really revealing what was going on happened there. And that's 10 years is a whole childhood for hundreds of children. And so that's actually effectively what it means looking back. You know, the cost for those children is extraordinarily high. And I personally think the moral ambiguity here is... I think you saved some lives. You absolutely and utterly saved some lives. And as someone who needed a saviour like that, I think my hat goes off to you, Christine. Yeah.
0: It is... I compare it to when you have a friend getting drunk at a party and you take away their keys.
3: Mm.
0: And they are angry with you.
1: Yeah.
0: I mean, it's a very bad analogy, but... Mm.

so surface, yeah. But you take away their keys, and even though they're going to be mad at you, you still have to take away their keys. So I would compare it to that, you know, in a bigger way.

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2: Hello everyone and welcome to another episode of the Lymph Info Show. I've got a really interesting one today. I'm talking with a father-daughter duo, Isabel and Graham. Both have primary lymphedema. So Graham, I'd like to talk to you first. Tell us, first of all, when did you first notice symptoms of lymphedema?
3: Well, the first time I noticed it was I got cellulitis.

0: like this. That was the first I was aware. My father, who has primary lymphedema as well, I was aware that he'd been to hospital with an infection, but I didn't know it was hereditary. I didn't know the name of it or anything like that. So this first case of cellulitis, I was 24.
1: Yep.
0: Which is very young to be getting cellulitis. It's usually something that happens when older people.
1: Absolutely.
0: And that was part of the problem. Yeah. Is that I went to the doctor. So I had a pain in the back of my knee. I went to the doctor. I thought I'd blown my knee. I'd played cricket the day before. And I was starting a new job on the following Monday. This was like on a Sunday. And so I wanted to get it sorted. I didn't want to risk not being able to start my job, new job. And he prescribed me anti-inflammatories, which I went home and took. Within an hour, the redness from the cellulitis came, and I had to go back to the doctors thinking it was some sort of allergic reaction to the anti-inflammatories.
1: Yeah.
0: And I remember the doctor saying, it looks like cellulitis, but you're too young. So he gave me antihistamines. So I went back home. Then by about 6 or 7 o'clock at night, my entire left leg was bright red and angry, and I was in absolute agony. This was back then, you were able to get a doctor to come to your house.
1: Yeah.
0: So he came in. He came in through the front door. He took one look at my leg and says, "You're off to hospital," and went straight to the phone to ring through.
1: Well, that makes perfect sense.
0: Yes. So that was my first introduction, and
1: but
0: no one called it lymphedema.
1: Yeah. But you had symptoms of the lymphedema beforehand, or was the cellulitis the first symptom?
0: Yeah, that was the first symptoms I noticed. I had been up to see my father like within 2 weeks. He was living in Auckland, and I went up to see him, and apparently he thought my ankles looked swollen.
1: Okay.
0: But he didn't say anything to me because he didn't want to worry me.
1: did he know that he had?
0: British. It's a British thing.
1: Absolutely.
0: He knew. I don't know if he knew he had lymph. I don't know if he knew it was called lymphedema. He certainly didn't tell me.
1: No.
0: But yeah, and he doesn't. He still now doesn't want to talk about it. Still doesn't talk about it.
1: That's very common. Yeah. So you were 24. Did you get a diagnosis then?
0: No.
1: No.
0: No.
1: So all you knew was that you had a cellulitis infection.
0: Cellulitis, yeah.
1: Okay.
0: Yes. Yes.
1: You didn't get any lymphedema treatment?
0: No.
1: Okay. And so when did you realise that you had lymphedema?
0: Okay. Well, that was after. So fast forward 10 years.
1: Yep.
0: I'd had a couple more trips to hospital with cellulitis in that time, and Isabel was born, and she was about six, and I sort of went through a bit of a guilt phase. I felt like I'd given Isabel this because she'd obviously had the swelling in the legs. I didn't want to admit it, but because Isabel was so young, she immediately got access to a lymphedema therapist who came and bandaged her leg, and it was her that, because we obviously pointed out that I'd had this condition, and she said, "Well, you need to go to the lymphedema clinic," and we said, "Well, how do I get into that?" And she says, "You have to go to your GP and get a referral."
1: His
0: response was, "What's a lymphedema clinic?"
1: We still hear that now. We still hear that now, absolutely.
0: Really? Yeah. Yep.
1: So yeah. Isabel got diagnosed. Isabel, what did that look like for you?
2: Well, I was very young, so I can't really remember it much. I just remember going to the hospital and doing decongestion therapy for the first time, so having my leg wrapped in bandages, and having it be a new experience at school. But to be honest, I never really thought about the fact that my leg was swollen before or after that, really.
1: Yep.
2: Kind of just accepted it as the new normal.
1: I think that's the way with kids, with

0: form of illness or something that's a bit different, as they just say, well, this is just me. This is all I know. And it's not until we actually get into the adult phase sometimes that we go, oh, actually, I don't like this.
1: Yeah, I mean, there were like small little bits of challenges, things I noticed, like whenever we went swimming, like as a school, our class would go swimming. And at the end of swimming, I had to have four teachers put on my compression bandages after the pool, because obviously when your leg's damp, it's hard to do it.
0: Yes.
1: So I'd have these four teachers wrestling my compression garments while everyone else in the class is just kind of sitting there watching. But yeah, it didn't bother me too much in terms of, like, I wasn't insecure about it when I was until probably high school, to be honest.
0: That's pretty normal, isn't it? Okay, yeah. So you talk about you've had cellulitis as well?
1: Yes. So the first time I had cellulitis, I was probably around 8 years old. And obviously with Dad having had cellulitis, and I'd seen him be taken away in an ambulance for cellulitis, and my doctors had told me about the symptoms of it, and I got this very small red rash on my leg, and it was quite painful and hot. And that was the symptom that I'd been trained, that whenever that happens, I have to call someone, get medical attention. So I went to the office and I spoke to the office lady and said, oh, I've got this very small, tiny rash. Can you please call my parents? And the office lady didn't really take that seriously. I mean, why would you? It was looked like a tiny insect bite. So I had to like beg and plead and cry. But eventually they called my parents, and my dad came to the school, and of course he recognized it immediately and took me immediately to the hospital and got treatment. So I was very fortunate that, like, through experience, through my dad having this condition, that he did recognize that, and I was able to be like taken seriously and get the treatment I needed immediately.
0: So was the school better after that?
1: Yes.
0: Lovely.
1: I mean, yeah, I don't blame the school, really. It was kind of an unusual thing to have as something serious.
0: Absolutely.
1: Yeah, I got cellulitis a few more times at school, and it was never a problem.
0: And
1: from then on,
0: at 24, Graham, you were getting the message that you're too young to have cellulitis. So, Isabel, were you getting the same message?
1: Not really, to be honest. I mean, I have had that in my early 20s. I've had doctors try and prescribe me low dosage of antibiotics, saying, oh, you're young, you're healthy, you don't need these high doses, you don't need the course for that long. But not when I was a child. I guess because seeing lymphedema on a child is so unusual that the doctors maybe looked into it more, researched it more. I'm not sure why, but I didn't have that issue as a child, but definitely there's been a few times when I was in my early 20s.
0: Okay. So your lymphedema has progressed over time, and so you started with one leg, is that correct?
1: Yes.
0: Yep, moved to both legs, and now it's in your arm as well?
1: Yes.
0: So how have you adapted as things have changed?
1: As things have changed, it's been a constant sort of source of anxiety in my life, knowing that things have changed and that they could change further. But having access to compression is a game changer. I have, especially with my arm, it was hard to get access to compression in my arm because I started really needing the compression while I was over here in the UK, and I didn't yet have a diagnosis. So going through that process, it probably took me a year or so to get compression for my arm, and that was really scary, is having your limb swelling, know it's getting bigger, feeling the changes, and just feeling like there's nothing you can do. You know what you need, you know what helps it, but without that compression, it's just going to get worse. So that was really scary. But now I've got that compression, and in my arm, it's very mild because I've got that compression, and it's able to be just managed. And I was very sort of sad at first when I was told, like, oh, you're going to need compression for your arm, and oh, you're going to need compression for your right leg, that happened when I was like 22. But I don't worry about it so much anymore, because I've come to realize and see compression is just a tool. So compression doesn't dictate to me what I have to do. It's just a tool for me to use. And I think when I

0: frame it like that, I don't, that it's a lot easier for me to just process and be like, I don't have to wear this every day. I usually do, but I don't have to. It's just there for me. It's just something to help me when I need it. And that's nothing to fear. And just taking it every day by day, you know?
1: That's an absolutely brilliant attitude. As a lymphedema therapist, I wish I saw more people like you who were open to compression and quite happy to wear it. Because it is the key, isn't it?
0: Yeah.
1: Okay.
0: I love my compression.
1: I love that you love your compression. Hey,
0: I'm really passionate about it.
1: What differences did you notice in access and treatment from New Zealand to the UK? Did you have to get a separate diagnosis in the UK?
0: Yes, yeah. And the diagnosis I got in the UK was with me going to the GP saying, I have primary lymphedema. I was diagnosed when I was 6. This is the treatment I need. I need to be referred to the lymphedema clinic. And that took a year and a half. And so for me, that was all right. I had compression garments that sort of carried me over for a year and a half, but I feel like even that experience was quite quick for me, because I knew exactly what I needed. And I just feel for people, I can imagine going in and not knowing what it was and not being able to say, I have lymphedema, I need this, how long that process could take. And if you didn't have access to compression immediately as well, how much of a struggle that would be.
1: So it's as much about, if you don't know what it is and your doctor doesn't know what it is, then you're both in trouble. So have you, I found you on a Facebook page. I was really impressed with the message you were putting out on Facebook. And I wonder, are you working in lymphedema?
0: No, not at the moment. I volunteered a bit with a charity over here that does information for lymphedema, but only a little bit. But what I really want to get...
1: Oh, you've cut out. You there, Isabel?
0: Am I back?
1: You're back, yes.
0: Yeah. I'm back. Great. So, basically is that while I've been in London, the lymphedema clinic I had access to in the Wairarapa has closed, and I was always told there is no lymphedema clinic in Wellington, which
1: right.
0: I'm not 100% sure if that's true for primary lymphedema. So this, for me, is a massive issue. So I've been thinking about what can I do to change that, and how do I advocate for lymphedema treatment. And so that's kind of my personal mission at the moment.
1: Okay. And where are you at with that?
0: This is kind of step one. I'm kind of trying to explore connections and people already doing that work and how I can collaborate. So I was really grateful when you reached out to me. This is a really cool opportunity.
1: I'm really grateful that you're here to reach out to.
0: I think another thing that I'm looking into doing, I haven't really started doing it yet, but I want to figure out how we can get more people in New Zealand to train as lymphedema therapists.
1: Absolutely.
0: And through inspiring people, scholarships, funding, you know, whatever that looks like, because I think that's one of the real issues with, there's a shortage of lymphedema therapists.
1: There absolutely is. There's a lot getting trained at the moment, but there's also a lot retiring, so I think it's just balancing it all out.
0: Yes.
1: So are you planning on returning to New Zealand?
0: Yes. Yes, I'd love to return to New Zealand in the next couple of years.
1: Brilliant.
0: But to be honest, without a lymphedema clinic, I'm researching, trying to figure out which one I could get access to, but without a lymphedema clinic, my prospects don't look very good in terms of I need compression to live my life.
1: Absolutely.
0: How I live it at the moment.
1: So the situation, you're from Wellington, aren't you? That would be where you'd go?
0: Yes.
1: Yep. So in Wellington, there is a lymphedema clinic at the hospital, but I believe they deal solely in cancer-related lymphedema. And they are...
0: Right.
1: It's a fairly new clinic. They've only been up and running for, I think, 3 years or so. For a while there was no service whatsoever. There are private therapists, but getting the funding for garments is the biggest hurdle for everyone. Most people have to fund themselves.

0: Yes.
1: Yeah.
0: And they're quite expensive as well.
1: Oh, yeah. Yep, definitely. Yeah. I went to prescribe something for someone the other day and it was coming in at $700 or $800. And so she said, I'm going to have a rethink, which is such a massive hurdle to getting things the way that we need them to be.
0: No, it's just, compression is just so critical too.
1: Yeah.
0: So
1: what sort of garments have you got?
0: So I have, do you mean the brand or just the type?
1: Type is fine, yep.
0: So I have separate toe pieces for both feet. So they just cover my toes and go halfway up my foot. And then I have below knee compression as well. So that kind of goes over the toe piece and then up to my knees. And then I have a separate glove that goes to my wrist. And then a separate piece, a sleeve that goes all the way up my arm.
1: Okay. So you can do a bit of mix and match.
0: Yeah.
1: Yep.
0: And I have just got a comfy wave of one leg, comfy wave.
1: Yep, I love comfy waves.
0: Garment.
1: Yep.
0: I love it so much. It's so good. It's so comfortable. I only have that for my biggest leg, but it really helps.
1: And the other question I was going to ask, do you know what knit your garments are? Are they flat knit or round knit?
0: I think they're flat knit. I'm not entirely sure.
1: Usually with actual swelling, that's what I would prescribe. The round knits are quite stretchy and they're a bit smoother. And they tend to really be only as a preventative.
0: I know my sleeve is quite thin and quite low compression.
1: Yeah.
0: So maybe my sleeve...
1: Yeah, possibly.
0: Round,
1: but
0: I have class 3 on one leg and class 2 on another leg, I know that.
1: And how do you find wearing the class 3?
0: It's fine, to be honest. I think every time that I've got lymphedema in a new leg, it's been a bit of a process in order to try and train my body to tolerate it. But, yeah, because I wear them every day, it isn't an issue. I mean, sometimes it's painful. I can't wear them if I'm lying down too long in the day or I've got my legs up and not moving around enough. It'll become really painful. And saying that, the process of getting fitted for garments as well, there have been several garments that I've had that have been too strong or too tight in certain places.
1: Yeah.
0: And there's a really specific pain that you get with that, which you just can't tolerate. There's no way. You've just got to whip that thing straight off. So I have experienced that, but over the years I've kind of worked with my lymphedema therapist to figure out what works for me, and now it isn't an issue. I've gone through that process recently with the glove as well, because the glove has been harder to tolerate because it goes past my elbow. But I was just in too strong a compression, so now with the lighter compression that works well.
1: Yeah, I've never put anyone in a class 3. I've always thought class 2 was plenty. So class 3 can be a step up, can't it?
0: Yeah, they've got these little inserts sewn into them as well to try and shape my ankle.
1: Oh yeah.
0: That's a bit much. I'm not going to ask for those again. But
1: you can have those, so they're separate pieces and you can put them in and out yourself.
0: That might be better.
1: Yeah. So Graham, I heard you muttering some agreement there. How are you with compression?
2: I wear my stockings every day now. I didn't when I first got them. I was a bit self-conscious, mainly because of the colour of them. They were the sort of tan colour. And I sort of felt like old granny stockings that I was wearing. And I didn't want to be seen. I have black ones and then they're... Yeah,
1: I was going to ask: Are you getting the technicolored tie-dye ones now that really just scream high fashion?
2: I didn't know you could get technicolored tie-dyed ones. No, I just go with black.
1: Very good. So you've both got this genetic condition. In terms of it being genetic, is there a test for that? Is there any way that you can recognise that that's the way it is?
0: Yes, actually, less than a month ago, because the UK has a lot more resources and I'm like in the zone for a really good hospital for lymphedema, I just had my genetic test results come in

0: last month, and they determined that, well, basically from the pattern of inheritance, it was genetic, but that we don't have any known genetic condition that there is already known.
1: Yep.
0: So I've consented for our DNA to, for my DNA to be go to science, so they can try and identify the gene that is causing that.
1: Thank you. On behalf of everyone, yeah. Thank you for doing that. That's exactly what we need. We need more research.
0: Yeah. Yes, so, definitely. Yeah.
1: So what have you guys learned from each other in both having this condition? Graham.
2: Okay. What I've learned from watching Isabel go through it is you have to advocate for yourself. I sort of just took what the doctors said, and I found very quickly that they don't really know a lot about lymphedema. Cellulitis they know about, and they've got their protocols for dealing with that. But the extra complications because of the lymphedema, they're not that knowledgeable on. So it's really about what I've learned from Isabel is basically you have to advocate for yourself, and you have to be strong and say what you're feeling, and that we know our body. I mean, I'm because of that first bout of cellulitis, I'm very attuned to when I, as soon as I feel any sort of fever or any sore on my leg, I'm thinking, is this cellulitis?
1: And is it quite spontaneous, or do you find it there's a trigger?
2: It can come out of nowhere. Yeah,
1: okay.
2: Yeah. Like blisters is certainly a trigger, and so
1: you have to look after your feet
2: and not to get blisters. Yeah. Yes, yeah. And I haven't had blisters for a long time, but when I was younger and I was still playing sport, quite often blisters were a problem. Yeah.
1: That's interesting, isn't it? Mm. What about you, Isabel?
0: Yeah, it's an interesting question because, growing up, I think I'm very lucky to have someone in my family, someone close to me who also has lymphedema, because I think a lot of people go through it alone, but I grew up through it for my whole life with my dad having it and being able to have that guidance and someone who took you seriously, because something like lymphedema, I feel like some people kind of discount it as like you're wearing silly socks. You've got silly little compression socks that people wear on the plane, and that's that. But just being acknowledged, for my whole life and having someone there who knows exactly what I'm going through. And also, again, I know I've already said this plenty of times, but just how important compression is as well, because Dad didn't have access to compression his whole life, and I feel like I have had that, and I am in a better position now because of that.
1: Fantastic. So Graham, I'm going to come back to you and ask you, what gives you hope about the future for people living with lymphedema? Asking the big questions.
2: At the moment, not a lot, because as Isabel mentioned, we in the Wairarapa, which where I live, we've lost, 3 years ago, I was able to go to the lymphedema therapist, get measured for stockings, get new stockings every 6 months. But that's all gone away. There's a shortage of lymphedema therapists, yeah. So the clinic closed. The funding's gone away. I don't know what happened with that. And so I haven't had new stockings for 3 years now, and my current stockings have got holes in them.
1: They're not working anymore.
2: I know. I am working.
1: No, yep. They aren't working
2: anymore.
1: I work
2: from home. Oh, sorry. They aren't working. I've had three bouts of cellulitis in the last 6 weeks.
1: Okay, so you need to see a lymphedema therapist, don't you?
2: I have trouble getting, because I'm also blind.
1: So that means you can't drive yourself to a lymphedema clinic.
2: No, that's right. Mm-hmm. And it's very hard to get
1: that access.
2: I have mobility issues as well.
1: Okay.
2: Which with the blindness makes it really harder.
1: A lot.
2: It's because you're very nervous about going anywhere.
1: Unfamiliar, yeah.
2: Especially, yeah.
1: Okay.

0: so really, that's
1: you're struggling.
0: Yes. Yeah. Yes. That's fair to say.
1: Okay.
0: Yeah.
1: So we need to do something about that, don't we? What about you, Isabel? If someone's been recently diagnosed or thinks they might have lymphedema, what would you most want them to know?
2: What would I most want them to know? If they've been recently diagnosed, I'd want them to know that it's hard to say to someone who would be recently diagnosed that you need to trust yourself and knowing your body, but I think with time, people who are recently diagnosed will come to know what their lymphedema feels like and what's out of place, and they'll have lots of things being told to them, or maybe nothing at all, that like they won't have any information, or maybe they'll see things online, drink heaps of turmeric or something like that. But I think you've just got to really, for yourself, feel out, like test what is good for you and what isn't. I was told that my whole life that I couldn't run, and I did a little bit, but I was always doing it kind of nervously, never really committed to it, but now the medical advice has changed that running is good for lymphedema, and so I'm giving it a go and just feeling how it is on my body. I know that sometimes I overdo it and my legs will swell up and become red, and I'm like, okay, well, that was bad, that was too much.
1: So what would you do in that circumstance? Would you then step into a whole raft of self-care?
2: Yes.
1: What would that look like?
2: For me, that looks like a lot of moisturising, lying with my leg up, wearing my comfy wave, not running for a while, letting my leg heal, being like, okay, what was the situation that made that happen? Was I dehydrated? Was it too hot? Was it too far? Was I pushing myself too hard? I think just in the space, I've only been running for a year, but I've started to kind of be able to feel when I'm running, when it is pushing it too much and then stopping. So I think that comes with time, but for anyone recently diagnosed, I'd say just experiment. Don't go do anything against medical advice, but just try and figure out for yourself what your limitations are. They may not be what you expect, and unfortunately as well, you have to advocate for yourself. So find out as much information as you can. That's why organizations like the Lymph Info Trust are really good, is because they can give you that information that you need, at least to get started. Research and just know as much as you can.
3: Another frosty evening tonight with a low of 0. Tomorrow fine with light winds, then northwesterlies developing in the evening. A high of 14 and a low of 2. Looking ahead to Friday, partly cloudy, possible showers with northeasterlies. A high of 16.
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0: mostly fine today with light winds, then northwesterlies developing in the evening, a high of 14 and a low of 2. Tomorrow, partly cloudy with possible showers, a high of 16.
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I'm Dave Walker, listening on 104.7 FM, 1431 AM. 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You'll find us there and you'll find lots of broadcasters broadcasting some fabulous stuff. Well, today's show is all about the blues. Going to kick it off actually with this legendary queen, Aretha Franklin. Here is a track that comes from her Collections album released in 2006, a track called Misty.

The album's called Aretha Franklin Collections. Bit of an infusion, really, of jazz and blues. I love the way that they just merge effortlessly, really. And doesn't she do a great job of Errol Garner's 1954 classic there? Yes, fantastic. And I've got a second off the album for you. God Bless the Child.

originally co-written and made famous by Billie Holiday in 1941. Aretha took the track, and as she normally does, she put her own powerhouse spin really on it. Comes from that same collections project of hers, God Bless the Child. Actually, an interesting tidbit of information about that track. The song sort of made famous really from its opening line, "Them that's got shall have, them that's not shall lose." It is written that that was inspired by a family argument that Billie Holiday had with her family over, of all things, money. Yeah. Okay, well, moving on. I've been playing a little bit of this wonderful CD, Ray Charles, Genius Loves Company, and I've got another one for you today. Here is Ray Charles with Michael McDonald, "Hey Girl."

I have absolutely loved bringing Ray Charles to you over the last few weeks. Played this album, Genius Loves Company, and that's probably the last one from me for you. Played most of it now, and just a couple of tracks here, a couple of tracks there. But man, what a privilege. Really, he teamed up with a beautifully soulful, instantly recognisable voice of Michael McDonald. Fantastic, really smooth, bluesy take on Hey Girl. The album was a massive commercial success, winning 8 Grammy Awards, including Album of the Year. It serves really as a poignant farewell from Ray Charles, who passed away just 2 months before it's released. Rest in peace, Ray Charles. Okay, well, now for something completely different. In 1976, master guitarist Ry Cooder released this iconic album, Chicken Skin Music. The title really is a colloquialism for Goosebumps, which is exactly what you get really when you listen to this next track. Just enjoy Always Lift Him Up, Kanaka Wai Wai.

0: the unique blend of really gospel blues and traditional Hawaiian music. Always lift them up and never knock them down. An ethos really to live by, Kanaka Waiwai. Yes, fantastic stuff. Rai Kuta there, actually teaming up too with the legendary Hawaiian guitar master, Gabby Pahanui, for the album, creating really a historic cross-cultural roots fusion, really, that defied radio formats. But got played a little bit, and you're listening to it here on Radio Hawke's Bay. Fantastic. Well, that's reaching us to our final track today. I can't believe how quickly the show has gone. But this one's a heavy hitter. Written by Elmore James in 1959, the slow burn blues standard has been sort of covered by really all the best. In 1999, Eric Clapton released a sort of compilation album, really simply titled Blues, featuring this absolute masterclass in guitar work. The song is called The Sky Is Crying. You're going to know it. Clapton's version really highlights his deep admiration for Chicago blues style, utilising really precise string bends and a weeping guitar tone that sort of perfectly matches the really melancholy lyrics. So it's a lovely way to leave you here tonight. Here is The Sky Is Crying, Eric Clapton. It's been a pleasure to bring this blues music to you. Tune in next week as well. And maybe if you'd like to download this show or listen to it again, just head over to radiohawkesbay.org.nz. Head on to the Explore button and programs, and you'll see us there in the B section, Blues 101. I'm Dave Walker. Here is The Sky Is Crying, Eric Clapton.
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3: Tune to Radio Kidnappers, the voice of Hawke's Bay, and I welcome you to Kiwi Country with Rita. I'd like to start today off with a great song from John Hoare Grinnell called Welcome to My World. John Denver Hoare was born in 1944 and is a well-known New Zealand country singer and songwriter, but most of us now refer to him by his stage name, John Grinnell. He was born in Ranfurly, grew up in central Otago and Dunedin, and was educated at Kyburn School and Otago Boys High. He married Miss New Zealand runner-up Deirdre Brunton in 1971, and they have three sons who are all very musical, and a daughter, Amira, who won a New Zealand Music Award for Best Folk Album of the Year in 2012. So a really very musical family. This song, I believe, can be taken many ways, but I hear it as a gospel song relating to being welcomed to

My second song for this morning is Put Another Log on the Fire by Bill and Boyd. Bill and Boyd, they were a pop music duo from 1959 to 1989, and both guys' names were Bill or William, so they took on Bill and Boyd for their stage performances. They both attended Nainai College, and in the late 50s began practicing in Robertson's bedroom, both on lead vocals and lead guitar. They started recording in 1960 and they began their careers in Wellington before relocating to Sydney. In 1968, they toured United States supporting the Supremes and Herb Albert. Songs are really a little bit chauvinistic. It's about a guy's expectation of his lady and he wants to have a discussion on why she wants to leave, because in his eyes, he treats her very well.

I think it'd be quite nice to have an instrumental by the wonderful Peter Poser called White Rabbit. Peter was born in Auckland in 1941, and he started learning the ukulele at the age of 7 and formed his first band when he was 18 years old. He released White Rabbit as a guitar instrumental, but when it was released as a single, it sold 100,000 copies. The tune doesn't appear to have a story, but it's a magical piece of guitar playing, so listen up.

You're tuned in to Radio Kidnappers, the voice of Hawke's Bay, and you're listening to Kiwi Country with Rita. Let's continue with one of our real greats, Noel Parlane, singing Choosy. Noel was born in Roxburgh in 1951 and he was one of eight children. At the age of 10, he and his family moved and settled in Dunedin. The former Kaiori Valley High School pupil performed in many Dunedin bands, including the Sundowners, Coastal Fog, Nevada, and Neo Moon. Parlane was nicknamed the Singing Milkman in Dunedin as he delivered milk in Ravensbourne and Mosgiel. This song is really quite sad. It tells a story of a girl given the name of Choosy by her mother because she had been hurt by her man. It shows what effect some of the things parents inflict on children can have because of their experiences.

and another beautiful song from Craig Robertson, I'll Keep Holding On. Singer-songwriter Craig Robertson was born in Auckland in 1953, and apparently, mostly because there was no television, I guess, the house was always full of music. It varied from classic tenors, show music, and lots of country, 78 records of Tex Morton through to Hank Williams and Bill Savesi. From 6 years old, he was playing a ukulele, singing I'm Saving My Money, and that was his start. He sang it as a boy in various talent quests, and from the Taranaki Winter Show in 1967, was made an offer to tour with Lou and Simon on their 10th anniversary tour. The song I'll Keep Holding On expresses sadness that his lady's cheating on him, but because he can't really think of life without her, he'll keep holding on in case she changes her mind.

This is a different song, and it's by Donna Dean, called What Am I Going to Do? Or Gonna Do is how it's worded. Donna grew up with music. She mentioned that she fell asleep to the sound of music most nights from her mum and dad singing. Apparently her grandfather played steel guitar in Hawaiian dance bands around Auckland in the 50s, so the music was in the family. Most of her songs are about everyday life and how we cope with things. And her songs were often based on her own experiences. And while coping with some, it is said that music became her therapy and songs started streaming out of her and they've never stopped. I think the song is pretty sad, as it appears the singer is pretty down about things and doesn't really know what to do to make it better.

we're coming to my last song for today, and I hope you've enjoyed my program, and I hope it has also renewed some memories. If you'd like to hear a special country song by New Zealand artist, just give us a call at Radio Kidnappers on 8788710. This great memory is a real favourite in our household. It's Tex Morton singing Mandrake. Robert William Lane, later known as Tex Morton, was born in 1916 in Nelson. He was a pioneer of New Zealand and Australian country and western music. He was a travelling showman, actor, television host and a circus performer. Apparently at the age of 15, he left home to launch himself into show business. And his first attempts to run away and join the circus ended with him being found busking by police, and he was promptly returned home. As a very young boy, my husband remembers seeing Tex Morton performed at a show at the Gaiety Theatre in Wairoa. This is one of his favourite songs. It's all about a very clever rodeo horse that had so many tricks that nobody could ride him, even the champions.

you local riders. Come here and gather round. Stay on his back 10 seconds, and I'll pay £100. The champion of Queensland got on to ride him round. He rode him just 2 seconds, one up, one coming down. Fella came in the other night to show what he could do. He thought that he'd be clever, so he painted his pants with glue. Mandrake threw him easily. He says, I don't mind. I said, old chap, take a look at yourself. You've left your

A new chum went up to the boys just the other night. Mandrake got mixed up in the ropes and gave him a heck of a fright. Hey, what'll I do if Orskit's out of ring, I heard him say. Well, you jump into the ring then, pal, and you'll be quite okay. I have a little saying, it's one you ought to know. It's always been the motto of my travel.

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As a broadcaster, we adhere to the Broadcasting Standards Authority rules. If you wish to make a formal complaint about something you've heard on Radio Hawke's Bay, then you must send your complaint in writing to the manager at Radio Hawke's Bay, 6 bar 302 Hastings Street North, Hastings, or email kelly@radiohawkesbay.org.nz. This must be done within 20 working days of the broadcast. 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To find out more about this formal complaints process, go to their website, bsa.govt.nz.

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1: In Radio Hawke's Bay Community News, Wairoa District Councillors have voted not to take part in the government's voluntary Head Start pathway for local government reform, including proposals for a Hawke's Bay Unitary Authority. Instead, they'll investigate becoming a standalone unitary authority, reflecting strong community feedback. Mayor Craig Little says the three-month Head Start timeframe is unrealistic and the process has no statutory basis until Parliament passes enabling legislation. He says Wairoa won't act outside the Local Government Act and warns that no other council should assume to speak for the district. Community engagement showed overwhelming support for a governance model that protects Wairoa's local voice, representation and identity. And Central Hawke's Bay District Council has confirmed it will end Ruahine Animal Rescue's licence to occupy the Coughlin Road site, citing health and safety concerns, rising demand and increasingly complex animal welfare needs. The council says the decision is not a reflection on Ruahine Animal Rescue, acknowledging the group as a valued community organisation that plays an important role in rehoming animals across the district. Council staff are now working with the charity to help identify a new long-term home with several alternative sites already under discussion. They say they're committed to supporting Ruahine Animal Rescue to find a solution it can truly call its own. And Bay of Plenty MP Tom Rutherford's Concealment of Location of Victim Remains Bill has passed its first reading and will now go to the Justice Select Committee. The bill would make convicted murderers ineligible for parole if they refuse to reveal where their victim's body is. Rutherford says the change recognises the anguish families face when they cannot lay loved ones to rest and reflects the government's tough-on-crime victims-first approach. He notes similar laws in the UK and New South Wales have encouraged offenders to disclose remains. He also cites the case of Michael McGrath, whose body has never been found, saying his conversation with McGrath's brother Simon reinforced the need for reform. Rutherford says today's step helps ensure victims are prioritised over offenders. And thanks to our friends at Local Democracy Reporting for the following story. Auckland's first annual review of its local alcohol policy shows fewer bottle store robberies since off-licence hours were shortened from 11 p.m. to 9 p.m. Police say aggravated robberies, previously most common between 9 p.m. and 11 p.m, have dropped noticeably. Councillor Josephine Bartley says early signs show the LAP is reducing alcohol-related harm, with police and health data trending downward since 2023. But late-night disorder around 4 a.m., closing times in hotspots like K Road and Brito Mart, continues to strain police resources. Hospital presentations linked to alcohol have also declined, and businesses are largely compliant. Officials say reducing alcohol availability is a proven way to cut harm, though more work is still required. And in sport, the Black Caps have claimed the overall series win against the West Indies, but a loss in the final ODI has taken some shine off the result. Chasing 268, the hosts got home with 15 balls and 2 wickets to spare. New Zealand now turns its focus to October, when they began an ODI series against India.
2: Mostly fine today with light winds, then northwesterlies developing in the evening. A high of 14 and a low of 2. Tomorrow, partly cloudy with possible showers. A high of 16.
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look at him go. Good morning. Good morning. Welcome to Thursday. Can you believe it? Another week is nearly behind us. I'm Big Daddy. I'll be here until 9 o'clock this morning, keeping you up to date with what's happening at this radio station and playing some fabulous songs into the bargain. And following this program today, we will have 17 programs coming your way and kicking them off at 9:05 after the new sport and weather. It's Volunteering Vibes, hosted by the team from Volunteering Hawke's Bay. It's nothing but Kiwi Thursday with Grey Rafael. That's at 11 o'clock this morning. And at midday, What the Grief? What's that program all about? Well, it's a bit like finding yourself in a club you never signed up for. A real open chat about all of it. Grief. Doesn't have to be weird. Women's Health with Maria at 1 o'clock. And at 3 o'clock, the Savo, we've got Astro Chat. If you're a fan of astronomy, it's a program for you. Straight talk space news. Fresh discoveries, expert takes that make the night sky easier to understand. Let's get this show on the road with a song by Chris Christopherson. It's all about a castle and good love gone bad.

said in the moments that were set aside for sleeping. For his busy dreams were filled with the rooms he'd yet to build, and he never heard young Ellen Darby weeping. Then one night he heard a sound as he laid his pencil down.

Yeah, it became his obsession, didn't it? And look what happened. You're tuned to Radio Hawke's Bay, station that gives you a voice. We put here on 1995 for that express purpose. So if you've got an idea for a program, you may be part of a community group, want to spread the good word about what you're doing right here in Hawke's Bay, well, why not call us on 8788710? We'll talk about getting on the airwaves.

top 10 hit for the Dave Clark Five back in 1968 off the album 5x5. Good party music from the Dave Clark Five, wasn't it? Remember their songs? They're like Glad All Over, Bits and Pieces. Yeah. Wouldn't it be good to go back just for a visit? If you could go back as you are now, not go back and become a kid again. Let's hear From Dusk.

Yeah, I don't know. I think you're swell. That was the Turtles from way back in the 1960s. Before that, we had Angel Baby, the sound of the 70s there, from a group called Dusk. Whatever happened to Dusk? I think they were a short-lived group, perhaps. What's coming your way later on today at 5 o'clock? A good vibe show with Louisa, an hour of happy toe-tapping groovy tunes. Arirang Talk Show, 6 p.m. with Peter and Sylvia, bringing you the real voices of your community. If you're a fan of Dutch music, we've got you covered between 7 and 8. Willem opens the door to the Dutch music world, spotlighting both celebrated names and hidden gems. Brent's in at 8, playing some of his favourite songs just for you. And at 9 o'clock, we're Addicted to Recovery, a programme that introduces and discusses some of the challenges around making changes to addictive behaviour. Here's Farron Young.

That was a country number one for 9 weeks back in 1961. Hello Walls, that was Farron Young. The song, by the way, was written by Willie Nelson. Did you know that? Here's Glen Campbell, Bobby Gentry. Song all about dreams, elusive dreams.

ever-elusive and lasting happiness, pursuing various dreams and schemes, all of which are ill-fated. And the song implies that, you know, they had a, well, they did have a baby in the song there, but the baby didn't go on with them, so it implies perhaps the baby died along the way. And at the end of the song, the man finally admits to his resigned wife that he recognizes she's tired of following around the country and that his dreams are fleeting. Gee, I hope it turned out all right for them.

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out more about this formal complaints process, go to their website, bsa.govt.nz. 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
1: Yeah. 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

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Gregory Porter's Grammy Award-winning album Liquid Spirit is in the album slot, and Jonathan Crayford's best jazz album East West Moon is in the Kiwi Connection on Radio Hawke's Bay, 104.7 FM, 1431 AM, streaming live and a podcast around the globe at radiohawkesbay.org.nz.

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2: In Radio Hawke's Bay Community News, Wairoa District Councillors have voted not to take part in the government's voluntary Head Start pathway for local government reform, including proposals for a Hawke's Bay Unitary Authority. Instead, they'll investigate becoming a standalone Unitary Authority, reflecting strong community feedback. Mayor Craig Little says the three-month Head Start timeframe is unrealistic and the process has no statutory basis until Parliament passes enabling legislation. He says Wairoa won't act outside the Local Government Act and warns that no other council should assume to speak for the district. Community Engagement

0: showed overwhelming support for a governance model that protects Wairoa's local voice, representation and identity. And Central Hawke's Bay District Council has confirmed it will end Ruahine Animal Rescue's licence to occupy the Coughlin Road site, citing health and safety concerns, rising demand and increasingly complex animal welfare needs. The council says the decision is not a reflection on Ruahine Animal Rescue, acknowledging the group as a valued community organisation that plays an important role in rehoming animals across the district. Council staff are now working with the charity to help identify a new long-term home, with several alternative sites already under discussion. They say they're committed to supporting Ruahine Animal Rescue to find a solution it can truly call its own. And Bay of Plenty MP Tom Rutherford's Concealment of Location of Victim Remains Bill has passed its first reading and will now go to the Justice Select Committee. The bill would make convicted murderers ineligible for parole if they refuse to reveal where their victim's body is. Rutherford says the change recognises the anguish families face when they cannot lay loved ones to rest and reflects the government's tough-on-crime victims-first approach. He notes similar laws in the UK and New South Wales have encouraged offenders to disclose remains. He also cites the case of Michael McGrath, whose body has never been found, saying his conversation with McGrath's brother Simon reinforced the need for reform. Rutherford says today's step helps ensure victims are prioritised over offenders. And thanks to our friends at Local Democracy Reporting for the following story. Auckland's first annual review of its local alcohol policy shows fewer bottle store robberies since off-licence hours were shortened from 11 p.m. to 9 p.m. Police say aggravated robberies, previously most common between 9 p.m. and 11 p.m, have dropped noticeably. Councillor Josephine Bartley says early signs show the LAP is reducing alcohol-related harm, with police and health data trending downward since 2023. But late-night disorder around 4 a.m., closing times in hotspots like Kay Road and Brito Mart, continues to strain police resources. Hospital presentations linked to alcohol have also declined, and businesses are largely compliant. Officials say reducing alcohol availability is a proven way to cut harm, though more work is still required. And in sport, the Black Caps have claimed the overall series win against the West Indies, but a loss in the final ODI has taken some shine off the result. Chasing 268, the hosts got home with 15 balls and 2 wickets to spare. New Zealand now turns its focus to October, when they began an ODI series against India.
1: Mostly fine today with light winds, then northwesterlies developing in the evening. A high of 14 and a low of 2. Tomorrow, partly cloudy with possible showers. A high of 16.
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Kia ora koutou. Assalamu alaikum, namaste. Talofalava, bula banaka, malo elele, sasrikal, and a very warm welcome to Diversity Adds Dimension on Radio Hawke's Bay. I'm your host, Rizwan Latif. Today's program is about much more than the completion of a qualification. It is about courage, identity, resilience, faith, migration, motherhood, discrimination, professional excellence, and belonging. My guest has officially completed Aotearoa's first postgraduate program in cardiac ultrasound through the University of Auckland. She was part of an inaugural cohort of 13 trainees from around the country, and she is the first and currently the only non-New Zealander to achieve this milestone. That alone is something worth celebrating. However, behind this achievement is a much deeper story. My guest has spoken openly about the many identities she carries. She's a migrant. She is Indian. She is a woman. She is a Muslim woman. She's a hijabi. She is divorced. She's a single mother. She's also a highly trained healthcare professional who has persevered through one of the most demanding periods of her career. She has experienced professional pressure, emotional strain, and racial abuse. Yet the central message she has chosen to share is not one of anger or division. It is a message of compassion.

0: gentle with everyone. Today we will talk about her professional journey, the obstacles she faced, the strength she found in her identity, and that true belonging, what true belonging should look like in Aotearoa New Zealand. Warmly welcome, Sajila, to the program, and congratulations on this incredible achievement.
1: Thank you, Ruswana, for having me here today on your show.
0: Congratulations on completing Aotearoa's first postgrad program in cardiac ultrasound. What does this achievement mean to you personally and professionally?
1: Thank you for the wishes. Alhamdulillah, first and foremost, all praise and gratitude is due to the Almighty for all the blessings. Professionally, this achievement means an incredible lot to me. Hawke's Bay is home. Like you mentioned, this is the first program of its kind in Aotearoa. I feel immensely proud that Hawke's Bay will be part of this milestone in New Zealand's healthcare history. And it makes me even more happier to know that I had the privilege of contributing to that achievement. I consider myself fortunate to have been given this opportunity to give back to the community that has welcomed my children and me with such manaakitanga. Personally, I feel overwhelmed, relieved to be honest, and above all, profoundly grateful to be where I am today.
0: Sometimes when we see someone's graduation photo or professional announcement, we only see the final movement. We see the certificate, we see the achievement, we see the smiles. But we do not always see the years of work, the difficult days, the self-doubt, the sacrifices, or the responsibilities that that person may have carried alongside their studies. For many migrants, success also comes with the pressure of having to prove that they deserve to be in the room. It may mean learning a new health system, adapting to a different workplace culture, supporting family members, raising children, and navigating the cultural expectations, all while trying to excel professionally. Out of the inaugural cohort, Sajila, you are the first and currently the only non-New Zealander to complete the program. What emotions did you experience when you reached that milestone?
1: To be honest, like you said, it was not a single moment of achievement for me. Throughout the past 2.5 years, I was constantly aware of the weight of what I was carrying. And at 43, I think I've had enough life experiences to realize that there is a bigger picture than beyond just individual achievements. So while I certainly felt relieved, humbled, and deeply grateful, I never saw this as a milestone for me alone. I carry many identities, and I know that some of the communities I belong to have been historically underrepresented and many a times misunderstood. I hope this achievement serves as a quiet reminder to anyone who shares one or more of those identities that labels or stereotypes the society may place upon them need not define the limits of what we can achieve.
0: Before we go further into your personal story, I would like our listeners to understand the importance of the work you do. Can you just briefly explain what cardiac ultrasound sonography is?
1: So the main role as a cardiac sonographer is to offer assistance to the cardiologist in their diagnosis, especially with the amount of cardiac patients that we have, not just in Hawke's Bay, across the country. It's not always feasible for the cardiologist to do the diagnostic part without the test being done. So that's the main role, do the scanning of the heart specifically.
0: Yeah. And it's very specialized and requires a lot of skill.
1: Yeah, absolutely. Yeah. Yeah.
0: I'm heartened by your, you know, when you use heart, the synergy of heart is not only good to our physical well-being, but also the way we talk about courage, grief, love, and resilience. We say someone has a strong heart. We say our heart is broken. We say a person put their heart into their work. But today's guest has chosen a profession that looks directly at the human heart, while her own journey has required enormous heart and courage. You describe this as the hardest journey of your career. Can you take us back to the beginning? What made it so challenging?
1: So I think every member of the inaugural cohort would agree that being part of the first intake came with unique challenges. You know, when a program is brand new,

0: It's a learning curve for everyone, the university faculty, the hospital departments. The only thing is that the trainees are at the center of it all. There is no blueprint per se to follow. The challenges are unique to each training site. And us being a comparatively small center definitely had its own. Mm-hmm. And personally, coming from a background in pediatric dentistry and then switching to a completely different specialty wasn't actually as hard as I had anticipated it to be. But what made the journey difficult was the combination of professional and personal challenges that unfolded over the training period. So balancing full-time clinical training with a very demanding university coursework, while also trying to be fully present for my children as a single parent, I had to deal with parental guilt constantly. I mean, though I've tried to strike a balance as much as I could, there were also significant personal losses during the course of the training, including the passing of very loved ones. Even on the day before the final Part A final exams of mine, just somewhere a few months back, when everything had a cumulative effect, if I can say so, and I also had some stress-related health issues along the way. But again, alhamdulillah, all thanks to God, those difficult chapters are now behind me.
1: Mm-hmm. Was there ever a moment where you thought about giving up, and what kept you going?
0: That's a question that I'd probably take some time to laugh out loud, because believe it or not, right up until the exams began, the final exams, there was this tiny voice inside my head that kept me saying that, kept telling me that I can't do it anymore. I was emotionally exhausted. For most part of the training, I didn't feel like my usual confident self. What kept me going, that's interesting, because like I said, I knew that if I kept going, if I held on, one day this journey would become meaningful beyond just my own personal achievement. I kept reminding myself that if someday someone looks at my journey and thinks, if she could do it, I can as well, then every difficult moment would be worthwhile. I wanted my story to become a small ray of hope for someone who needed encouragement in their own journey. But above everything else, I would say my greatest motivation was my sons. They are the very essence of who I am. The three of us have had quite some incredibly challenging chapters together. Not always a bed of roses, but we always tried to make the best of whatever life has placed in front of us. Over this training period, they've seen their mom at her most vulnerable. They saw me struggle, they saw me break down. But the thing I'm most proud of is that they never saw me quit. And that's what I wanted to teach them about life. It's okay to be overwhelmed. It's okay to not feel okay. But, it's what matters is that we should never lose faith in ourselves or the one who has written our destiny. Mm. Yeah.
1: I mean, in some parts, our stories are very similar. And I remember one of my children telling me that winners never quit and quitters never win.
0: Absolutely. Yeah.
1: Mm. And one of the most powerful parts of your story is the way you named the different parts of your identity. I'm an immigrant. I'm an Indian. I'm a woman. I'm a Muslim woman. I'm a hijabi. I'm divorced. I'm a single mother. You also joked that if there was a bingo for political, cultural, and religious stereotypes, you have managed to tick every box. Yet you are fiercely proud of every one of those identities. Why is it so important to you to name each of those identities so openly?
0: Yeah, so my identities, I think, are inseparable from me. And like everything that you mentioned, I don't want to go through that again. It all comes with its share of stereotyping and preconceived ideas. But I've never felt comfortable trading any part of who I am for validation or acceptance. To me, acceptance that requires self-erasure is not true acceptance, it's simply conformity. I speak openly about these parts of my identity because I hope my journey can challenge some of the

0: narratives or widespread misconceptions about, you know, whatever all those identities mean to at least some people. It should become normal that you don't have to compromise your values, your faith, or your identity to earn a seat at the table.
1: Mm-hmm. And unfortunately, society often encourages people to fit into one box. Instead, you have embraced every part of who you are. How has each identity shaped the healthcare professional you have become?
0: I think every person's lived experience brings something valuable to the way they understand and care for someone else. My own experiences have taught me the value of empathy that cannot be learned from textbooks. I've come to realize the importance of being a good listener, being culturally responsive and respectful. It has also made me more aware of the role that implicit bias can have in healthcare. Recognizing that we all have that bias, which is inbuilt in us, it has reinforced the importance of approaching every person with an open mind, patient or not, rather than assumptions. So yeah, as a healthcare professional, I'm mindful that health is a person's taonga, and I feel that I have a responsibility to stand up for equity and inclusion in my own capacity.
1: Yeah, I mean, that's powerful in itself. Have there been times when those identities opened doors and times when they have created barriers?
0: Absolutely. I think I've had the experiences of both kinds. I've had the opportunity to walk alongside some incredible people who see me for the person I am, respect me for the values I bring. I've experienced moments of kindness from complete strangers, just people out on the streets who have greeted me with culturally appropriate greetings or just simply offered some words of aroha. I mean, those maybe just simple gestures for the person in offering them, but to the person receiving them, they can mean a lot. And at the same time, the other side of the story is true as well, because I've had people judge me by things that have nothing to do with my ability or character. But what gives me hope is that majority of my experiences have been with people who choose to look beyond the labels.
1: Yep. And that's what, you know, allows us to belong and be included. Mm-hmm. You spoke honestly about experiencing racial abuse. Racial abuse is not new to you, but you said that one particular workplace incident had a profoundly unsettling impact. You speak candidly about experiencing this racial abuse. That takes courage, so I commend you for that. How did those experiences affect you personally?
0: These are definitely not easy conversations, but I think they are necessary ones. I speak about those because it is my reality and unfortunately a shared reality with many others, and something that needs to be brought to light. When something like that happens, it does affect me, but nowadays only momentarily. Over time, I've come to realize that such incidents say far more about the other person's perceptions or misconceptions rather than my own worth. Mm-hmm. My first thought is always about the other person. It's painful to see someone carry that kind of negativity towards another human being just based on a narrative rather than a genuine understanding of who the other person is. Mm. So such negativity, I think, harms not only the person who is at the receiving end, but also for the person who harbors that kind of a negative feeling within themselves.
1: Yeah. I mean, racism is not always a single event that is quickly forgotten. It can affect a person's sense of safety. It can make someone question whether they truly belong. It can create anxiety before entering a workplace, meeting a new patient, or speaking in a professional setting. And I can totally resonate with that. It can also affect teamwork, well-being, staff retention, and ultimately patient care. But despite these experiences, your message isn't one of anger, but one of compassion. How did you arrive at that perspective?
0: Well, I thank you for bringing this up because I absolutely love that question. You see, such experiences are painful, but it is my conscious decision not to let those experiences harden my heart or change the way I

0: I see people. That is also something that my faith has taught me, to respond with patience, dignity, and compassion, even in difficult circumstances. You know, there are enough problems in the world that are beyond our control anyway. But each of us has the ability to make a difference through the choices we make every day, by managing our own emotions, the way we treat people around us, and even by becoming a voice for the voiceless, whoever they are, wherever in the world they are. If they are facing justice or oppression, I think we have a moral obligation to stand up for that. Yeah.
1: That takes a lot of courage. It does. It does. What do you think New Zealand is getting right when it comes to diversity, and where do you think we still have work to do?
0: Aotearoa today is a multicultural society, and I think there is visible, genuine aspiration to be an inclusive society where tangata whenua, tangata tiriti, tauiwi, everyone works towards enriching the country culturally, economically, and socially. I would say that diversity is a journey rather than a destination. Mm-hmm. Policies and frameworks are important, but true inclusion happens in everyday interactions, and I think we have got enough room to work on that.
1: Yep. Healthcare is built on trust now. How important is cultural understanding and empathy in caring for patients from diverse backgrounds?
0: It is absolutely fundamental, 100%. Trust begins when a patient feels seen, heard, respected, and feels safe in an environment. A person doesn't walk in through the hospital doors with only their medical condition. Every patient brings a story, and most part of that story remains invisible unless we take the time to listen. Mm-hmm. And people may not remember exactly what you did, but they'll always remember how you made them feel. And nowadays, when we talk about patient-centered care and Pai Ora, I think it's not just the technical competence that provides the best quality care, it's the compassion that puts humanity into the care we provide for the healthcare seekers.
1: Yeah. You know, as I said, I can resonate with your journey. What would you like healthcare organizations to do differently to better support internationally trained professionals and staff from diverse backgrounds? I attended Professor Spoonie's talk, I think it was a Tuesday morning.
0: Right.
1: And he said that 43% of our healthcare staff are born overseas.
0: Right, yeah. Building on that, I think that itself is proof that we have made significant progress over the past few decades or years, maybe, to recognize that internationally trained professionals bring valuable assets to the country. But I think there is no one size fits all here, because everyone arrives with different experiences, different strengths, and different needs. The basic idea would be to make each person have that sense of belonging. And we can't actually build healthy futures for our communities without also creating healthy, inclusive workplaces for people who care for those communities.
1: Have there been colleagues or mentors who made you feel you truly belonged?
0: Absolutely. I mean, in all honesty, not every environment has felt like that, but I have been very lucky to have had many such people who have become part of the journey at different points. My journey in New Zealand started as an international student in EIT. So my tutors from EIT. My first ever manager in New Zealand when I started my career in Hohepa. My colleagues at the hospital dental service in Christchurch. The sleep service in Hawkesbury Hospital, where I worked after that. I always have only good things to say about them all. They are people who entered my professional journey at different stages, but each of them has continued to make me feel supported and valued through their genuine care. And outside of work, there are some truly kind-hearted people, including you. who have supported

0: I mean, throughout my journey, I mean, right from the very beginning through this training now, and definitely always beyond this as well.
1: I mean, as I said, it's courage. I think you showed your courage when you had to stay in New Zealand during COVID, you know, separated from your family, yeah, not knowing when you were going to see them again.
0: That was insane.
1: That was, you know, belonging is often created through everyday actions. It is created when someone pronounces your name correctly, when a colleague asks you about your faith with respect rather than suspicion, when your ideas are taken seriously, when someone notices that you are struggling, when a leader stands beside you rather than remaining silent. So, you know, we spoke about that workplace incident, and you had to attend de-escalation training.
0: Yeah.
1: And you said one message from that training has remained with you ever since. One phrase runs through your story: be gentle with everyone. Why has that become such an important message for you?
0: I'd say that that comes from a combination of my faith, my experiences, my profession, and the general way I now look at life, because of all those that has shaped me to be who I am today. For most part of my life, I was a person who had kept my emotional struggles solely to myself, and I might have had that smile plastered on my face, but the chaos behind that was known only to me. Now, looking back, I know how much I would have appreciated a genuine gesture of kindness from people around me at that point. But now, being in a much better space, I have not forgotten any of those experiences. So I'm always mindful that irrespective of whether someone appears happy, sad, or even difficult, it doesn't cost us to approach them with compassion and aroha. I don't mean we should avoid difficult conversations, but even when that is required, we can be honest and still be kind. Mm-hmm. Sometimes the smallest act of kindness becomes the reason someone doesn't give up, and we may never even know that.
1: And that, to me, also takes courage. it's very difficult, you know, to do that. So,
0: I mean, it's. I would say, like, you know, since you've been in that difficult shoes for once, it's easy to relate to someone else. Yeah.
1: Another thing, you beautifully connected a verse from the Quran with a scientific analogy about chemistry. And why was that important? Why is that important for you to bring your faith and science into your message?
0: Yeah, so faith is the single most important thing that has kept me going no matter what has happened. But I think that a person's faith is something that is deeply personal. And I appreciate the fact that not everyone connects with the world through the same lens. Some understand the language of science better. And the analogy of chemistry that came in my writing was a natural flow as I was reflecting on human diversity. Like, you know, when elements interact, they don't necessarily have to lose their identity to form something that is entirely new or something that has got remarkable properties that, you know, the elements on their own can't bring forth. Same with everything else. Like, I was thinking how boring it would be if the world had just only one color in it, or all the food tasted the same. Life would be monotonous and depressing. So it becomes all the more beautiful when we find a balance of peaceful coexistence within the diversity.
1: It reminds me of something that, you know, the Napier Multicultural Strategy, which is called Furia Ahuriri. Furia means weave.
0: Right.
1: And you can use all the different colors of thread in your weaving.
0: Absolutely.
1: But they still stand out, but together they make a beautiful piece of art.
0: And I mean, it's not just about the visual beauty, even the strength matters. Mm-hmm. You know, each thread in itself is weak, but when it's woven together,
1: We are not here to invade. We are here to belong. We're here to contribute. We are here. We have so much to offer. Those are your words. What do you think migrants contribute that perhaps people don't recognize enough?
0: I think when people talk about migrants, generally the conversation is centered around the jobs we fill in or the skill set that we bring into the country. Those